0: And now it's time for the Foreign Desk.
1: This past Wednesday, May 20th, was Independence Day in Cuba. Well, sort of. Depends who you ask. May 20th, 1902, was indeed the day that the Cuban flag was first hoisted over a sovereign Republic of Cuba. It signalled the end of 3 years of US military occupation, which had followed the Spanish-American War of 1898, which had ended nearly 4 centuries of Spanish dominion over Cuba. It wasn't an entirely clean break. Cuba remained tied, some believed suborned, to the United States, and further American occupations and interventions followed. After the revolution of 1959, in which power in Cuba was seized by Fidel Castro's guerrillas, May 20th was deleted from the official calendar, the date observed largely elsewhere by Cubans who'd fled the new regime. The United States chose this May 20th to indict Raúl Castro, Fidel Castro's 94-year-old brother, former president of Cuba, and since Fidel's passing in 2016, keeper of the sputtering revolutionary flame. He is charged with murder and other offences relating to the 1996 shooting down by a Cuban Air Force fighter jet of 2 light aircraft operated by a Miami-based anti-Castro exile group, Brothers to the Rescue. Raúl Castro was Cuba's vice president and defence minister at the time. 4 people were killed. Also on May 20th, U.S. Secretary of State Marco Rubio, a son of Cuban immigrants, addressed the people of Cuba directly. He suggested, not inaccurately, that Cuba's impoverishment was in large part due to the corruption, larceny, and repression of the indefatigable Castroist regime. He said that U.S. President Donald Trump was offering a new relationship and a new Cuba. This may have been more of a threat than a promise. It is lost on few that an American indictment preceded America's snatching in January of Venezuelan President Nicolas Maduro, or that President Trump has fantasized openly about taking Cuba, or that Cuba's current energy crisis is substantially a result of an American oil blockade. What does the United States want with Cuba? Is the ground being prepared for regime change? And why has the US never been able to just leave Cuba alone? This is the Foreign Desk.
2: It's really violent, the whole situation, because you have been forced to negotiate and to get an agreement when you're bullied, when you're abuser.
3: People were angry, and several people said, you know, if we have to suffer an invasion to get this over with, then so be it.
4: While the United States could easily roll into Cuba and occupy the island, getting out might be a lot harder.
1: You're listening to The Foreign Desk with me, Andrew Muller. We're joined, first of all, from Havana by the journalist Liz Oliver Fernandez, a filmmaker for the Cuban news platform Belly of the Beast. Like other reporters in Cuba, she is only able to broadcast during rare interludes of functioning electricity. Liz, first of all, can you give us a sense of what it's like just trying to live in Havana right now? How frequent the power outages are, how difficult it is to get anything done?
2: It's really difficult, Andrew. It's like, for some people, it's almost impossible. I think, like, we have been going through a lot of crises here in Cuba, but the feeling is this is one of the worst crises that we have been going through. There are people who have 18 hours, 20 hours without electricity. There are people who have more than 30 hours without electricity. And we are talking about the capital. Imagine, like, what is in the rural areas on the countryside. And I think, like, you can feel it, even in the jokes, because Cubans love jokes. People were saying, like, this is my 9th day trying to get ice done. It's like, it's impossible, because it's like we have 30 hours without electricity, more than 30 hours without electricity, and then we have electricity 1 hour, 2 hours, if you are lucky enough. And I think, like, that forced people to live day by day. Exactly. You can thinking through more than you are going through right now. And it's tiring, and the people are frustrated and angry. But the most of all, I would say, exhausted.
1: Mm. Are you able to get any sense of the international coverage of the situation, and what actual sense of the reality do you think it's giving? I guess what I'm asking is, what don't we understand outside Cuba about what the reality on the ground is?
2: I think like the most of the time when you are watching the news, like all poor Cubans when they're going through this, I think like barely people mentions United States, U.S. sanctions, oil blockade. They are blaming of this. This is just about the government that is failsafe or whatever. And they don't mention the consequence that is having like almost 5 months without any oil tanker coming to Cuba. Only one. And we need to say thank you to the United States to allow Russian oil tanker to come to Cuba. People know that we need like 8 oil tankers a day in order to have enough oil in Cuba to produce electricity. And we're talking about electricity, but let's talk about transportation, let's talk about factories, let's talk about everything. Right now, I have electricity right now, as you see, my mom is the lights on, because we are close to an area that is close to hospitals. Mm-hmm. But even in this area that is privileged, because we have 6 hospitals around, and if they don't have electricity, they don't have oxygen for the patients. So the people that are in UCI, they are at risk to die because they have a generator, but a generator in the hospital is prepared to last 8 hours, but the blackouts are longer than 8 hours.
1: Just finally, and bringing it back to the people who are the leaders of Cuba right now, is there any faith among Cuban people that Cuba's present government can find a way out of this?
2: It's difficult. Because anything like it's difficult because it's just not 2 countries that didn't get in a fight. This is like a small island against an empire, against one of the most powerful military countries and forces in the world. We are talking about United States. Mm. And yeah, I think like the government is trying their best in order to get negotiations done and have an agreement done. Even we welcome the CIA in Cuba. But it's really violent, the whole situation, because you have been forced to negotiate and to get an agreement when you're bullied, when you're an abuser. And also they know that they have the leverage. That's why they're putting a lot of pressure, because that's the way that they act in. They create the leverage, and from the leverage, they are trying to do an agreement on a deal done. So I hope that we get a way to finish this. But in this right now, I see that it's almost impossible if there is no more people from outside of Cuba who get involved in this. We can't do this alone.
1: That was Liz Oliver Fernandez, Havana-based journalist and filmmaker for Belly of the Beast. This is The Foreign Desk. This is The Foreign Desk on Monocle Radio, also from Havana. We're joined now by Patrick Ottman, Havana Bureau Chief for CNN. Patrick, first of all, I know journalists always get interested in the logistics of journalism. What's it actually like trying to report out of Cuba at the moment, especially for a broadcast medium?
3: I was quite concerned because we lost power in our building, which is unusual. We are located in an area of Havana, Old Havana, where there's most of the tourist hotels are here, and now we're running on our generator power for the building, but that's only going to be on for another hour is what we've been told. So, you know, it's a wing and a prayer these days, frankly, you know, having enough gasoline in your car, having working internet, having power, the things that are just becoming less and less available here.
1: I mean, is there any indication in advance of when things are going to work and when they're not, or does it just sort of come and go of its own free will?
3: It's the toughest thing about all this is the power goes off now and you don't know when it's going to go off. And even worse, you don't know when it's going to come back on, for how long it will be back on. You'll have a 20-hour power cut, which is not that unusual these days. The power comes back on, but then only for a half an hour. You can hear your whole neighborhood collectively groan when the power goes back out, because it could be another 10 or 20 hours before it comes back on. It's like living in a different century.
1: When you're out and about in Havana, though, what general sense of impact is there of machinations in the outside world? Is there, for example, any sign in Havana or anywhere else in terms of government communication of Cuba actually preparing for some sort of conflict with the United States?
3: There have been these instances where people are going out and getting some weapons training, which the government, you know, does out of view somewhat for obvious reasons. You know, this is a country that's been beset by a terrible economy, terrible economic choices here by the U.S. economic sanctions for a year. So it doesn't look like a normal country to begin with, frankly. But you see more and more people hitchhiking. You see now colonels in the military hitchhiking, which is something you didn't see before. I've heard of people seeing a general or two hitchhiking, which would be quite rare, but it apparently has happened. You know, that's not a good sign of things. The internet will go out. You'll have a signal, but you'll actually get no internet because the communication towers are down. So it just feels a bit like a country on the verge of something, and yet it's always felt a little wobbly here, and you've always felt, you know, that things are just a bit tenuous, and Cubans have a great sense of humor about all these things, but certainly people's patience is running out.
1: Well, is there any overt indication of dissent vis-a-vis the current regime, let alone what you might recognize as organized opposition?
3: So recently, on several nights, when the blackouts have just become so crushingly awful because it's getting hotter and hotter here as we get into summer. And so people have been going out with pots and pans. They call it cacerolazo in Spanish. And they beat on the pots and pans. And we went out recently in one neighborhood that had a power outage, you know, the entire day into the night. And they'd been beating on the pots and pans so long that they were deformed, the steel was, from them. People beating on these pots and pans. And before the police would come and tell everyone to get inside and even arrest people, because anti-government protests are just not allowed here. And we saw some police, but they weren't doing anything. And the power wasn't being put back on, but people were angry. And several people said, you know, if we have to suffer an invasion to get this over with, then so be it. You know, anything is better than this is what people increasingly are telling you. And that is a terrible thing to say, to wish an invasion upon your country. But I think the economic pain has become so much now that any light at the end of the tunnel is better than what people are living with.
1: Just finally then, because it's a related question, and it is always indicative when you get a sense that this is what is happening, if any of that kind of resignation or nihilism is discernible in those security services whose job is propping up the regime. Because when those organizations decide they can't be bothered with this anymore, that's when it's really over.
3: I think the day I see a police officer sort of take off his uniform, that'll probably be it for me when I realize that things have changed. They're feeling it as well. You know, a Cuban police officer makes not even $10 a month now. And so they seem to care less and less. It's still working, the government, to a certain degree. They're still maintaining order. But I think everyone is feeling like they have less. Like they have an uncertain future. And that is how it begins to unravel, right? At this moment, though, we saw a somewhat large protest outside, you know, organized by the government outside the U.S. Embassy this morning. The government can still put those kinds of things on. But what they can't do is keep power on, take away people's rubbish, which is everywhere in the streets, guarantee water for people. All services have broken down. And I think unless they can reach some sort of deal with U.S., which seems farther and farther away, the situation's just going to get worse, not better. And you'll have more people questioning whether or not their government really is doing enough for them or is capable of doing anything at all for them.
1: That was Patrick Opman, CNN's Havana bureau chief. Thanks for joining us. You're listening to The Foreign Desk. This is The Foreign Desk on Monocle Radio. There is, to understate matters audaciously, history between Cuba and the United States, history which, on at least one occasion, pushed the world as close to nuclear apocalypse as it has ever come. Well, joining me now to recall some of that history is Alex von Tunzelman, historian, screenwriter and author, most pertinently of Red Heat, Conspiracy, Murder and the Cold War in the Caribbean. Alex, first of all, I think one overarching question which bemuses observers of U.S. Cuba relations is there a particularly good reason why in 1959, when revolutionary communists seized power in Cuba, the attitude of the United States from that day to this was not, sure, whatever, see if we care?
5: Well, the first big thing to bring up is that revolutionary communists did not seize power in Cuba. The Fidel Castro revolution was actually a nationalist revolution, not communist.

0: and Castro were not a match made in heaven, did not get on well at all. But actually, it was so convincing at this point to everybody that Fidel Castro was really actually trying to make friends with the US, that Raul Castro actually flew to Texas during Fidel's Cuban tour, and they had a fist fight in a hotel room, with Raul telling him he had to back down and be more left-wing. But Fidel wasn't inherently. So in fact, the relations started off with Fidel Castro trying incredibly hard to be a friend of the US. And what happened is that because really Nixon reacted so badly to him, the US began planning what would become the Bay of Pigs invasion, mm-hmm. invasion by Cuban exiles, but set up by the CIA and by the US very much. And on the eve of that happening, Fidel Castro found out all about it. And that was the point where strategically he declared his revolution socialist, basically because he realized that the US was going to attack him and he needed to buy arms from somewhere else and needed protection from somewhere else. And at that time, it was a bipolar world. If you were not capitalist, you were pretty much going to have to get in with the communists. But it took him even longer than that to declare that it was a communist revolution.
1: The Bay of Pigs becomes this legendary disaster. This was this plan that was cooked up during the waning Eisenhower administration, dumped on President Kennedy's desk, and he decided to go ahead with it anyway. As we have already intimated, it did not work. And as you have suggested, the Cubans then felt obliged to get closer to the Soviet Union. That does, I think it's fair to say, prompt events. And we have a clip from Kennedy addressing the nation about them in 1962.
2: It shall be the policy of this nation to regard any nuclear missile launched from Cuba against any nation in the Western Hemisphere as an attack by the Soviet Union on the United States, requiring a full retaliatory response upon the Soviet Union.
1: So is it fair to say that it's those 2 weeks in October 1962 which inflamed American paranoia about the Castros thereafter?
0: Yes, I think the Cuban Missile Crisis really was an absolute, the hottest point of the Cold War. And at this point, what had happened is that because the US had stationed missiles around the Soviet border, for instance, in Turkey, Nikita Khrushchev was open to retaliating by stationing missiles around the US border, for instance, in Cuba. And what happened around the missile crisis is that actually the US assumed that all that was in Cuba was missile launchers, basically the launch pads and the infrastructure for launching missiles. And what they thought is that the missile warheads were on ships going from the Soviet Union to Cuba at that time, which is why they set up a naval blockade. In fact, we discovered much later in the 1990s, because Fidel Castro told us, that in fact they had loads of missile warheads already in Cuba. So it was a much, much more dangerous situation than anyone knew at the time. In fact, about the destructive power of 4,000 Hiroshima bombs was in Cuba at that time, and it really could have caused immense damage in the US. And it did cause this kind of, you know, probably the closest situation to nuclear war that happened after World War II.
1: We do need necessarily to skip through the next half century of U.S. blockading and harassment of Cuba, punctuated by intermittent assassination attempts, which obviously does not shift the Castro regime. And in 2014, several U.S. presidents later, one of them decides that the time might have come to change tack.
3: Today, the United States of America is changing its relationship with the people of Cuba. In the most significant changes in our policy in more than 50 years, we will end an outdated approach that for decades has failed to advance our interests, and instead, we will begin to normalize relations between our two countries.
1: President Barack Obama there, Alex, doing that, I think, quite difficult thing for anybody in politics to do, which is acknowledge that we are now basically only pursuing a failed policy because it's the one we've always pursued. But nevertheless, why didn't that quite stick? Why did this moment of apparent thawing between the United States and Cuba not actually effectively normalize the relationship?
0: Well, it was, in its own terms, reasonably successful, actually. And there was a very positive response in Cuba. I remember at the time visiting Cuba and Raul Castro, who by this point had himself gone on a complete political transformation from, you know, really quite a fire-breathing revolutionary communist to being actually pretty centrist as far as economic policy went. He himself had written a book called Si Se Puede, meaning Yes, We Can. Which, of course, was Obama's

0: slogan. And this was an incredibly happy coincidence. And the words, si se puede, yes, we can, began to appear all over Cuba. They really became kind of the propaganda of the time. And they were very open, actually, to some kind of thaw in the relations. And I think had subsequent administrations continued to pursue that, we might have seen something quite different. But of course, we know that that is not what happened. That in fact, when Donald Trump came into power, things reversed and really went, you know, went backwards. I mean, to the point where, for instance, Cuba was added to the list of, you know, state-sponsored terrorist states.
1: Well, bringing us to the present day then, or indeed the present week, we did hear this week from Secretary of State Marco Rubio, who is, of course, descended from Cuban refugees. He spoke directly to the people of Cuba in their own language. Here is what he had to say.
2: If owning your own business and having the right to vote is possible around Cuba, why is it not possible for you in Cuba? In the U.S., we are ready to open a new chapter and instead we will begin to normalize relations between our two countries.
1: What, Alex, do you think Cubans should actually make of that? I mean, if we take as read Rubio's sincere belief that he would prefer the nation of his family to be a functional liberal democracy, which it has not been basically ever, should he be taken at face value by the people on Cuba?
0: Well, I think the people on Cuba who right now are suffering an extraordinary energy blackout. And the reason for that is that the US is blockading any energy supplies to Cuba. And of course, since the regime change that they undertook in Venezuela, Cuba has lost its kind of nearest oil supply. And, you know, much as one of the reasons that the blockade, the embargo on Cuba has never worked, is the same reason sanctions very rarely work, which is what they really do is actually shore up support for the regime you're trying to attack. Because when people are under pressure, that's what they do, is they cling together and they blame an outside entity, which, to be fair, is quite blamable when it has imposed the sanctions. We have, you know, seen this repeatedly everywhere in the world it's been tried. So I think right now, you know, although I think people are in an absolutely desperate situation, I think it's a really major humanitarian crisis and an extraordinary collective punishment of the people of Cuba for not conforming to whatever Marco Rubio thinks they should do, which is probably to give his family's houses back, which now very much belong to other people who live in them. You know, I think there is this extraordinary collective punishment going on, which will not, in my opinion, make the US much more popular. It may well be that Cubans are desperate enough that they just want to see some kind of resolution to this crisis. I mean, everybody would understand if they just wanted to live normal, safe lives like most people in the world do. But politically, I think it's extremely, I mean, almost unknown for sanctions like this to work in and of themselves.
1: That was Alex von Tunzelmann, historian, screenwriter and author of Red Heat, Conspiracy, Murder and the Cold War in the Caribbean. This is The Foreign Desk. You're listening to The Foreign Desk on Monocle Radio, and joining us finally to try and figure out what the United States wants with Cuba now is William Leogrand, Professor of Government at the American University in Washington, D.C., expert in and advisor on Latin American politics, and author of, among other books, Back Channel to Cuba, The Hidden History of Negotiations Between Washington and Havana. And William, first of all, on that subject, let's start with last week's visit to Havana by John Ratcliffe, the director of the CIA. He met Cuba's Interior Minister, Lázaro Álvarez Casas. Is it clear why he went or why he might have gone?
3: Well, it appears from the reporting that we have that he went to give the Cubans an ultimatum, that the United States was not going to stand for them having intelligence-sharing partnerships with Russia and China, and he demanded that they close down these intelligence-gathering facilities. And he told them they needed to make quote unquote fundamental changes in their government or else.
1: Well, President Trump has recently said flat out that he just intends to take Cuba. And granted that President Trump says a lot of things, but the difficulty is that when the US president says anything, the rest of us are kind of obliged to take it seriously. Is it your sense, though, that this is something that Trump is particularly invested in himself? Or is this being driven by Secretary of State Marco Rubio?
3: Oh, I think there's no doubt it's Secretary of State Rubio driving this. He has a personal interest in overthrowing the Cuban government. It's been the foundational platform of his political career. He rose to prominence coming out of the hardline Cuban-American community in South Florida, and I think he owes them a political debt. For President Trump, I don't think he really cares much at all about Cuba, although he does feel like Cuban Americans helped him get elected, particularly in 2016. And they voted for him overwhelmingly, three elections. And so I think he does owe them something. Whenever he talks about Cuba, he talks about wanting to do right by Cuban Americans.
1: We have heard Rubio do both the, I guess, carrot and the stick this week. He did deliver that speech to the Cuban people on what he insisted on referring to as Independence Day, offering them a better deal and a better life. But we've also heard him in recent days claiming that Cuba is a national security threat to the United States. Now, that's very often the beginning of somebody making the case for armed action. But in and of itself, as a suggestion that Cuba is somehow a menace to the United States now, is there any way that that isn't as mad as it might sound?
3: No, I think it's really nonsense. And I think it's just a pretext, as you say, for setting the stage for military intervention of some kind. But Cuba's armed forces are still operating with Soviet-era equipment. The country doesn't have any gasoline. So the idea that somehow Cuba is this imminent threat to U.S. national security just makes no sense whatsoever. You know, the things that are cited when they make this claim and that have been cited by Trump in his executive orders are that Cuba associates with U.S. adversaries. Mm. And they name Russia and China for that. Well, the United States has been associating with China lately. And then most recently, they've come up with this story about 300 drones that the Cubans have supposedly acquired. I don't know if they have or not, but the Cubans have every right to acquire drones, particularly to defend themselves when the United States continues to threaten military action against them. But then if, you know, then this story becomes in itself a pretext for military action.
1: And the Cuban drone crisis doesn't have quite the same ring to it, I guess. Just as a final thought, because I think this is what perplexes a lot of observers of this situation, and it has certainly perplexed me for as long as we've been talking about it on the Foreign Desk, is what has ever stopped, basically, the United States, but especially now, from just normalizing relations with Cuba, just dealing with it, trading with it, interacting with it diplomatically like it would any other country in the Caribbean, not least because I, for one, cannot think of a faster way to undermine and dismantle what remains of the communist regime in Havana?
3: Well, this has always been the argument made by advocates of normalization that, you know, you can't have any kind of influence over the trajectory of the Cuban government or economy if you're not engaged with Cuba. You know, during the Cold War, obviously, the principal obstacle to normalization was Cuba's relationship with the Soviet Union. Mm-hmm. But once the Cold War came to an end, it became Cuban-American politics that were the critical issue. I mean, Cuban-Americans, substantial block of voters in Florida, wealthy and willing to vote for a candidate based on their position on Cuba. And in the days when Florida was a swing state in presidential elections, no candidate wanted to get on the wrong side of Cuban Americans. Democratic candidates had the attitude that if we talk about Cuba, we'll anger Cuban Americans and they'll vote against us, but no one will vote for us. There's no constituency out there in favor of normalization. Barack Obama took issue with that, and he actually won more Cuban-American votes than any other Democrats by moving toward a more normal sort of relationship. But the Republicans are locked in to the hardline Cuban-American community in South Florida, and that's on the Cuba issue, that's who they respond to.
1: That was William Leogrand, professor of government at the American University in Washington, D.C., author of Back Channel to Cuba. And that's it for this episode of The Foreign Desk. We'll be back next week, and look out for The Foreign Desk Explainer, available every Wednesday. The Foreign Desk was produced by Anita Riota and Lily Austin. Lily also produces The Foreign Desk Explainer. To contact The Foreign Desk team, you can email Anita at aer@monocle.com. 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From me, Andrew Muller, thanks very much for listening. Until next time, goodbye.
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4: It's The Pacific Shift on Monocle Radio, and that means one thing and one thing only. We've got some great songs ahead of us now before we move into the next hour, where we'll be hearing the latest from The Urbanist. Before that, though, let's kick things off with Saint Levant from Palestine.

0: some Icelandic disco for you there, courtesy of Dawi Freya with 10 Years. We've got more tunes coming your way just after this.
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0: This is The Pacific Shift on Monocle Radio. We're off to Cairo next, which has always had a very strong music scene. Here is Too Late with Hersini.

That chord progression gets me every time. That's Eleni Ferreira from Greece with Alleluia. We've got more tunes coming your way a little later on, but up next, it's the latest edition of

0: You are listening to Monocle Radio in association with Chanel Watches. 7 times stronger than steel, the J12 ceramic is unmatched in its resistance to abrasions over time. Yet its greatest strength lies in its softness. Polished with diamond powder, it feels as smooth as silk against the skin. Combined with the Calibre 12.1 manufacture movement, the exceptional material embodies all the expertise and cutting-edge technology of Chanel watchmaking. An invincible softness that becomes one with whomever wears it. Chanel Watches, official timekeeper of Monocle Radio.
1: It's 10 a.m. in Tokyo, 3 a.m. in Barcelona, 2 a.m. here in London, and 2200 in Brasilia. That's the time on Monocle Radio, brought to you by Chanel Watches. From Midori House in London, I'm Hassan Anderson. Lots of good stuff to come over the next few hours, including the latest from the big interview and Meet the Writers. That's in the next few hours. Up ahead, though, we'll be hearing the latest edition of Monocle's Guide to the Built Environment, and that's The Urbanist. We'll also have a few tunes thrown in along the way, too. That's all ahead on Monocle Radio. But first, here's Gary Boyle with the latest headlines from our Bangkok bureau.
2: The headlines this hour. Iran has condemned the US breaking of the Middle East ceasefire as a gross violation. The US launched strikes on southern Iran on Monday in what it called self-defense moves. Meanwhile, 3 people have been killed in an Israeli airstrike on a residential building in a busy market area of Gaza City. An overpass collapse in central Seoul killed 3 people and injured 3 others yesterday. The road was being demolished and work was paused due to signs of instability. The 3 fatalities were inspectors checking the safety of the structure that was built in 1966. Rescuers are getting close to 7 people trapped in a cave in Laos. A specialist team from Thailand hacked through 15 metres of obstacles yesterday after rain and mudslides blocked the exit of the cave the villagers entered 7 days ago. And former Formula One driver Mika Salo has spoken to Thai police following an incident where he was hurt by a motorcycle on a Bangkok pedestrian crossing. The Finnish driver sustained a deep leg wound that needed 28 stitches. Salo told police it was just an accident, not an attack, as he previously said, and media in Finland and Thailand reported. That's the latest from Bangkok. Lots more to come in the next hour. Stay tuned to Monocle Radio.
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0: Many of them are mothers or their caregivers, and they've experienced the city at a very small scale, at a child scale, to see where the limits are, how it makes barriers, not just for them as caregivers moving around with strollers or bikes or what have you, but even just children enjoying that independence that some of us might have enjoyed when we were children. That informs their policy.
1: How are women leaders making cities safer for children and better for everyone? This is The Urbanist, Monocle's programme all about the cities we live in. I'm your host, Andrew Tuck. Today we check back in with our friends at Start With Children, the organisation arguing that making a better urban environment for children ends up benefiting all citizens. We also head to the World Urban Forum to hear from some of the most interesting speakers and attendees present at the world's premier conference on sustainable urbanisation and cities. That's all ahead, right here on The Urbanist, with me, Andrew Tuck. For the last 2 years, The Urbanist has made it a point not to miss the Start With Children Summit, which takes place in Bratislava and has done so since 2024. The event centres around the idea that when you design and build a city that is better for young people, the result is a place that benefits people of all ages. This year, Start With Children comes in the form of a series of conversations across multiple dates, covering topics such as housing for intergenerational communities, the role of women in changing cities, sustainability, inclusive master planning, and green mobility. Friends of The Urbanist, Melissa and Chris Bruntlett, were the second guests to speak as part of this series. And Monocle's Alexei Korolyov was in attendance as they explored how women leaders are reshaping cities to be safer and more welcoming for children, and therefore all of us. Alexei caught up with them after their presentation.
2: So your previous two books were about traffic, congestion, cycling. So now this one is women leaders. Is this the natural next step after traffic and cycling?
0: Well, I think it was for us. I mean, the first two books focus heavily on the Dutch experience, in part from our first trip there in 2016, our reflections and the lessons that we were learning, and then the second book being very much a reflection of our first year and a lot of those physical, mental, and social health benefits that we were experiencing as a family. And we kind of felt that we had written all that we could. I mean, there's lots of great stories in the Netherlands, but we were sort of done telling the Dutch story. And in that time, we were seeing, you know, some great examples of how other cities are also doing very similar things with the common denominator that women were leading the way. And so that became a very interesting hypothesis to dig into, is why is it that cities like Montreal, Paris, Bogota, Tirana, Manila were forging ahead, and what was it about the women that were helping to chart that path that was making it possible?
3: We always said that we were kind of done writing after two books. We'd put our hearts and souls into those two publications, and with our day jobs taking over our travel schedules, we didn't have a lot of bandwidth to do this all over again. But, you know, we were approached by Reba Publishing, the Royal Institute of British Architects in London, about the idea of doing a more visual book that would contain 150 or so photographs of our photographs, kind of as an extension of what we were already doing on social media. And the idea became too enticing to be able to travel to these 11 cities around the world, to speak with some incredible female leaders, and to photograph the transformations that they were leading, the result of which is the pages of Women Changing Cities.
2: 11 case studies. Do you have any favorites?
0: Everyone asks us this.
2: Well, obviously, I mean, that's the obvious question.
0: I mean, the thing is that they're all so different, and that was the point, is to try to pick cities that were all doing it a little bit differently. You know, having studied the Netherlands and now living there, everyone's like, but that's the Netherlands. We can't do that here. And of course, you know, we know Paris is forging ahead, but you could see many other cities coming up with similar arguments. And so for us, it was to try to have different examples of how different places were making it happen. I think there's a lot that really stand out that I find super interesting, but Montreal for me is, you know, I think it's my favorite in that I spent a lot of my life there growing up when I was young. My parents are from there originally. And so to see what has been achieved there in a place that I know when my parents lived there in the 70s, they cycled, but that sort of started to wane. To see that come back, to see the public spaces being so vibrant and become places that my grandparents who are still alive can enjoy even though they can no longer drive for me, that's, it always holds a special place in my heart.
2: So we're in Bratislava, and your talk tonight is part of the lecture series Start With Children this year. So the spotlight is on children, as well as on Bratislava. Women leaders in cities, how are they better than men? In creating a safe space for children, in creating cities for children?
0: Yeah, I think at the end of the day, it comes down to something we talked about in curbing traffic, and this idea that we plan, design, and make policies in our cities based on our lived experience. And although in some parts of the world, we're starting to see more gender parity in terms of the caring role in families, it still sits predominantly with women. And so for those women that are coming up the ranks in leadership, taking on mayoral roles, many of them are mothers or they're caregivers, and they've experienced the city at a very small scale, at a child scale, to see where the limits are, how it makes barriers, not just for them as caregivers moving around with strollers or bikes or what have you, but even just children enjoying that independence that maybe some of us might have enjoyed when we were children. That informs their policy, and that's why you see places like Tirana in Albania really looking at this child-focused, child-friendly approach, because we need to be giving our cities just as much to our children as we do to everyone else. And I think women just have an inherent ability to be able to bring that experience in.
3: Can I make the point, though, that we're not here to tell you that women do it better? We're here to tell you that more diverse decision-making tables do it better. And it's right now, men are disproportionately reflected in positions of leadership and decision-making, and that reflects in the implicit and explicit biases that they bring into the urban planning process. And so part of our point was, a shift closer to parity isn't just fair, it also results in a better process and a better product when it comes to our cities. We're not here to tell you, elect women and your city will be a better place. That's not the case, but there was something that we wanted to investigate that was inherent about the lived experience of a woman that she brings to her job in that position that was resulting in a breakthrough of the status quo. And by the conclusion of the book, I think we draw some leadership qualities out of that, of what we learn. But it's not to say that men can't adapt or already reflect those leadership qualities as well.
2: I mean, those 11 case studies, it's something that has happened already, right? We look at it and we learn from it. How can other cities, including Bratislava, which is trying very hard to make itself more suitable for children, your vision, you know, your book, how can it be put to practice?
0: Well, I think looking at what has been achieved in the various contexts around the world and essentially using Women Changing Cities as a bit of a menu of like, okay, well, we're not going to plant all of the trees that they did in Paris, but hey, we can create school streets. And so we can do that in some areas. We can maybe take some flavors from Paris and from Barcelona and from Tirana and from Montreal and start to mix them in to create nice school streets. And at the same time, we can maybe build out our cycling like they are doing in Manila. Maybe we'll do it as a, you know, an activist role to begin with that can be expanded from there and sort of use it in that perspective, not as a copy paste, but just as a book of ideas of what has been achieved at various levels of permanence versus flexible, and then figuring out which recipe makes the most sense for your city and giving it a try, I think. And that's the biggest thing from all of the case studies is it's giving it a try.
2: But in order for that to work, you know, you need to have a sort of a receptive city hall, like here in Bratislava, that would look at the book and say, okay, hey, let's try some of this. How do you get through to the stubborn ones?
3: You have to show them the possibilities, I think. And it's, you know, there's this growing, thriving online community of people that are sharing their best practices. There are conferences like Start With Children, like the Velocity Conference, that are sharing the success stories and the best practices. At the end of the day, as you say, the decision makers at City Hall need to decide that this is a direction that they want to take. And that starts with just seeing the possibilities, because they're probably not necessarily curious, or they're busy doing their day-to-day work, that they're not thinking at that horizon or that timeline or that scale.
0: I think it's a lot of the work that we do is also helping, you know, advocates understand, you know, how to help those decision makers make the difficult choices. And sometimes it's a matter of thinking, okay, well, how are we communicating with them? What are we saying, like, this isn't good enough, do better, do better, do better? Or are we saying, hey, what you did here worked really well, maybe we can try it here, or maybe there's another way that we can go about it and try to work along with them. But then also championing the people that are facing the backlash, because we know in cities around the world, as soon as somebody pushes back, those politicians that are a bit more fearful of, you know, pushing against what they believe is the status quo are going to back off. And we need to tell those people, no, keep going. We're here. We support you. You know, we're that silent majority, as you like to call it, Chris, is always there. And we need to let them know that they're there supporting these kinds of decisions.
3: So it was very important for us in the book to spotlight not just examples of top-down leadership, but also grassroots initiatives like advocates who started a bike lane in Manila or a mobile app in Delhi that really sparked a conversation and showed what the possibilities are. Because I think the great cities happen at the sweet spot in the middle, where there's top-down leadership and also bottom-up advocacy that's effective, that's consistent, that is relentless to make change happen. And that's the story we tell of the Netherlands in the 1970s, but it's also now happening in cities around the world in the 2020s. And we just, yeah, we're lucky enough to share their stories and try to amplify them to as many people as possible.
2: So we've just had a bike tour around Bratislava. What are your impressions?
3: I mean, it's very much a work in progress. Yeah. I think you don't build a cycling livable city overnight. It takes time. It takes decades. It takes generations. There are pieces of infrastructure they've built that are very, very high quality, and they've gotten the details right at the intersections with the traffic lights, with the even garbage bins that are tilted towards the cyclists.
2: But then you turn a corner and there's nothing.
3: Yeah, exactly. And that's the thing, is these are links in a network, and until that network is complete, you're not going to reach your true potential. The adage being that the best way to eat an elephant is one bite at a time. And they are slowly chewing away at that elephant. It's going to take a lot of time and effort. But with the leadership, with the dedicated civil servants, with the advocacy community, I have every confidence that they will get there eventually.
0: I think the other really important thing, too, and what we've seen, of course, a lot of times we do these tours and we're shown all the wonderful stuff in the city center, within like where it feasibly is often more easier for cities, because that's where there's usually more money and more people that are in favor of these kinds of transformations. Mm. But to be able to ride out and see the link out to, you know, further afield.
2: As we did just now.
0: Yeah, as we did, to where, you know, there is, you know, more of what you would not consider a very... In most other cities, they might not think about putting cycling there, but to connect that cycling to the trams into the city for those people where, you know, driving would have had to have been the default and probably an economic default that some families don't want, to see that they're already putting that in place is huge. And it's when cities ask, well, where do we do? How we always have this problem with gentrification. Well, you have to build the cycle lanes, not just in one spot, but in many spaces, and then start to create those links. And I see those links here. And it was nice to cycle on them.
1: Lexi also had the chance to speak with another friend of the show, Petra Marko, who is the head of the Metropolitan Institute of Bratislava, as well as the driving force behind Start With Children. Let's listen in to some of their conversation.
2: This year, Start With Children, you've decided to change the format a little bit. What's the thinking behind it?
4: We wanted to take a little bit less intensity this year because we have the mayoral election year. We're focusing on getting the work done on the ground very much. And because we opened our architecture center, Tuba, in October last year, we wanted to test a lecture series, which is also live streamed, so our international audience can tune in. And we're having the second one of those right now, tonight, here in Tuba.
2: So what's the topic, what's the theme this year? I mean, obviously children.
4: It's a series of themes. So last year we had an umbrella topic which was all about housing and child-friendly housing. But for the lecture series, we are taking it one theme at a time. We

0: Eva Kyle, she's the gender mainstreaming urban planner from Vienna. She has spearheaded gender mainstreaming in the city of Vienna, which looks at women's daily patterns and social needs and how we can plan the city according to those patterns, and that creates a better city for everyone. And after Eva Kyle, we will have Matt and Fiona. They are a London-based co-design and youth engagement practice, and they're working with children and teenagers. And I think starting with children and then actually thinking about older children, and once they stop going to the playgrounds or the doorstep play and the community courtyard, to where do teenagers feel comfortable in the city, how do we create spaces for them, how do we engage them in conversations about their neighborhood. And tonight, Chris Brantlett and Melissa Brantlett, who are mobility experts and authors of the book Women Changing Cities, all about women mayors and women transport leaders across the world. There are not that many of them, but actually the impact that they're making is great in cities like Barcelona, but also further afield in Manila or in Sydney or in Bogota. So that's really interesting, I think, and timely topic. I just came back from Barcelona on Sunday, where I was speaking last week at a transport leaders conference, and I went to see the superblocks, and I know them inside out from books, and I've read all about the theory and how amazing the transformation was, but seeing them in real life and actually experiencing that scale of change, where it's not just about a few of those crossings in the Cerda plan in A example district that have been pedestrianized, but actually between those squares you've got, you know, hundreds of meters of roads which have been part pedestrianized or shared surface and added greenery. And I've seen so many, particularly elderly people, who were using these as parks, and you can see that the local businesses are thriving. So this was actually quite astonishing, given how short a space of time politically Ada Colau, the former mayor, and the deputy mayor Janet Sanz, that they were able to really make that big transformation and put a lot of capital investment, because it's not just tactical urbanism, it's not just colorful spots and few planters, but many of the super blocks have been transformed permanently, so you have really great, you know, nice detailing, smooth paving and barrier-free added furniture and so on.
1: So last time I was here, last time I spoke to you was for the opening of Tuba. What else has changed? How has Bratislava changed since then, since October, since we last spoke?
0: We are halfway through a big revitalization of a series of public squares, linking also to the square in front of the old market hall, the venue of the Start with Children conference. Yeah. So it's actually a good year to do it if we want to do the conference next year there again and have the nice square there. There's a series of public space projects which are being completed. We've built more cycle paths. We have announced new cohorts of the application program for City for Children. We are already working with 32 primary schools by now, and now we've got another open call, and we have already over 20 schools interested. So we want to scale up safe streets around schools and school streets and play streets. So this is an ongoing topic, and it's being scaled up. We've made quite big strides in our preparatory work for the new metropolitan plan for the city, which is based on 6 principles, which it's going to take too long to describe.
1: All right, women changing cities, obviously a big topic. Do you count yourself among those?
0: Well, I should like to think so in the future. If I look back, it would be great to be able to say that I've rolled the sleeves up and helped my city. Bratislava is the city where I grew up and where I was born. And after almost 20 years living abroad, I've come back and I had a really great sense of a responsibility to bring back some of the experience and what I've learned to my home city. And leading the Metropolitan Institute has been a really big learning curve, and we are at the table of making that transformation happening in the city, in urban planning, in participation, in streetscape revitalization of public spaces. So I was very inspired by the book, because it talks about women who've gone through that experience, and particularly the political leadership experience, which is, I think, very challenging for women. We know that they get much more scrutinized, that they get really a hard time for some reasons, many reasons. I think the society is just not prepared, but at the same time, they can be a force for change. I think what's inspiring for me from the book is that women generally go

0: for these roles because they want to make the change and they don't care whether they're going to be re-elected. And you can really get that sense from the interviews with these 19 women that Melissa and Chris talked to across the world. Perhaps because women waited for so long to get a seat at the table. Once they have it, it's really about making the change while you can. Mm. Because we know that the political cycles change. The story about Anne Hidalgo in Paris is perhaps the most known, but she has faced fierce criticism and she has withstood it. She's created a city cabinet with 60% women. She even got a fine for that from the government, and she probably paid it, because if it was the other way around, apparently in French law, there wouldn't have been any fine. Wow. So it's really quite astonishing to see how challenging and difficult these roles can be for women, but actually when they surround themselves with the right people and when you get at governance level more women and more balanced and more diverse teams, you actually get more balanced and diverse and better solutions, because those people bring in different experiences and it's not just a singular way of looking at things, which I think creates the opportunity to make changes even in difficult circumstances.
1: My thanks there to Petra Marco, and before that, Melissa and Chris Bruntlett, as well as Alexei Korolyov, for sending us these conversations. You can find out more and register for the conversations still to come in this mini-series at startwithchildren.com. The World Urban Forum was established in 2001 by the United Nations, and every 2 years since 2002, the conference has popped up in cities everywhere from Kenya to Canada to Colombia, discussing urbanisation and its impact on communities, economies and policies. This year's conference was held in Baku, the capital of Azerbaijan, and Monocle's senior foreign correspondent, Carlotta Ribello, was there to take in some of the most interesting conversations from the event, as well as host a few herself. She sent us this report from WF13.
2: There's one figure that has been on everyone's mind here at the World Urban Forum in Baku. 2.8 billion. That's the number of people estimated to live in inadequate housing, roughly one in every three humans on Earth. It's clear that housing has become one of the defining economic, social, and urban challenges of our time, which perhaps explains why this was a record-breaking edition of the gathering. Over 41,000 people went through the gates at the Baku Olympic Stadium, representing a whopping 176 nations. I asked Anna Claudia Rosbach, the executive director of UN Habitat, the organizers of the summit, for her thoughts on this year's edition.
3: The level of participation, the political side and also technical, is very high. We had, for the first time, heads of states, 11 at WWF, 90 ministers, and all these roundtables that we are putting together and discussions. We have researchers, academics, we have community leaders, we have local and regional governments, representatives and authorities that are helping to lift the debate. There's a lot of momentum. I believe we are speaking the same language. We all now realize we want the same thing. So everybody wants to have cities that thrive. Everybody wants to have people housed in a safe manner. I think this is a result of large trajectory of WWFs and other mechanisms where this global urban community came together. I think being able to build an understanding of things that haven't worked before. We spoke, for example, with the IFIs, with the development banks, and we realized, yes, indeed, there's less investment towards housing. Yes, we don't have as many bankable projects as we wish, but we also don't have the funding. The way the funding is designed is also not directed to that. All the speakers, the participants, they are bringing to the table their practice, their illustrations. And this helps us to see the possibility of change. Because if we only talk aspirational and we don't see things moving, then it's frustrating. And I think this WWF is giving hope, because we see there's an alignment in terms of language. We are together. We have the same objective, same aspirations. Things are moving.
2: Now, one of the nations that was seeking to connect with international partners was Pakistan. Dr. Muzaddiq Malik is the country's Minister for Climate Change and Environmental Coordination. And he told me how Pakistani cities are bearing the brunt of the climate crisis.
4: We're trying to do our best. Our forest cover is not very large. We're trying to grow our forest cover. We're also trying to plant these trees. We're also trying to indigenize trees because initially, many moons ago, we started to plant imported trees and then they were not well suited to our environment and to our culture. Now we are focused on making sure that whatever we are doing in a sustainable manner, we're doing in a manner which is more indigenous to that soil, to that land, to those rivers, to that music, to that culture. So it's all coming together slowly. One of our provinces, Punjab, has come up with a very large program in which they have, I think, already built about 100,000 affordable houses for lower-income people. The government in Sindh, after the flood devastation, gave out on a very large scale home keys. They're building them up with the assistance of the bank, and they're giving those keys away to very poor people. So we're doing all of these things, but we have resource limitations. So no matter how much we do, we feel there's a long way to go.
2: Baku is a city that has undergone a remarkable urban transformation. And one of the places where that's most visible is by the boulevard. For Elnur Mamadov, who heads the sports department at Azerbaijan's Ministry of Sports, that urban renewal comes hand in hand with trying to get more people to embrace the city's waterways.
5: It's about the educate the people how to swim. And another point is about the infrastructure. And during the last 30 years in Azerbaijan was built many Olympic complex, and most of them they have the swimming pools. And it's in one of the points to make for the population reachable, you know. And another point, of course, about to use the open sources, the sea, about the rivers. And in this case, we're organizing the many events, and the many events to attract, to bring the people back to the river, to the sea. And I'm sure that with such kind of process, after the some years, you'll come back to Baku and we'll have a chance also to swim in the boulevard as well.
2: But if there's one person who can explain why swimmability matters in a summit related to housing, is Matthew Sykes, the co-founder and program director of Swimmable Cities.
6: Swimmability is a key part of the livability of neighbourhoods. Places for people to be able to cool off, and being able to swim is one of the great ways to do that. But as we think about a warming climate and the heat waves that more and more cities are experiencing, cities need to have swimmable waterways. They need to be safe, healthy and accessible. And unfortunately for many places, that is a barrier. So we're changing this narrative, and we're talking about being able to walk, we're talking about being able to cycle. Those aspects about water access for swimming is such a key part of this. So I guess what we're doing is putting this urban swimming infrastructure onto the agenda so that decision makers can now start to put that into the program. When we start to think about the upstream investments that are going into sewage and stormwater infrastructure, into waterfront developments, renewal projects, green, you know, infrastructure like floating wetlands, now we need to see urban swimming sites as part of that agenda, as part of the normal everyday urban planning agenda for cities around the world.
2: Alongside WOOF, there are several marquee events, and one of them is the UIA Award. Organized by the International Union of Architects in partnership with UN Habitat, this is a prize that promotes design excellence and the role architecture has in addressing some of the world's most pressing challenges. After the award ceremony, I had a chance to catch up with Sandhya Naidu Jarnardahan, who's the managing director of Community Design Agency in India. Her practice won on the adequate, safe and affordable housing category with a project that worked together with the residents to turn a former slum into a thriving neighborhood.
7: The way we went through with the reimagination process is we started at the community level. From the very beginning, we were very intentional about ensuring that social spaces were something that would be integrated in the new redevelopment, whether it is through wide corridors in front of the homes or through these courtyards which have been landscaped and designed very beautifully so people can come together, and also like small pockets of spaces in each of the floors where even now when you go visit, you see women just sitting there, you know, relaxing and having conversations after they're done with their household chores. And then in the evening, kids are playing in the corridors because they're wide enough and they're maintained really well. And then to kind of, you know, bring in that human scale, we made sure that even if it's a multi-story building and the families are moving into a multi-story building from having lived on the ground floor, how do you ensure that the inclusion of planting and the inclusion of bamboo screens and all of that gives that very soft texture? It kind of relates back to how their homes were before, with like fabric that is used as screening and, you know, different materiality that comes into play.
2: Another figure that stuck with me this week was this one. The world would need to deliver approximately 96,000 housing units every single day in order to fix this crisis. It's an extremely daunting number, but after a week of being surrounded by people from all over the world working hard to make cities better, I return home inspired and hopeful that this is just the beginning. For Monocle in Baku, I'm Carlotta Ribello.
1: That's all for this week's episode of The Urbanist. You can follow us for new editions of the show every week, and you can subscribe to Monocle magazine for reports on all things design, architecture and urbanism too. Just visit monocle.com. This episode of The Urbanist was produced and edited by David Stevens. I'm Andrew Tuck. Goodbye, and thank you for listening, city lovers.
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0: a Monaco Radio classic. That's Saint Etienne from the UK with Who Do You Think You Are? More great classics and new tunes coming your way just after this.
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0: This is The Pacific Shift on Monocle Radio. Still a few songs ahead of us now before we move into the next hour, and I hand things over for Tall Stories and Big Interview and Meet the Writers. I mean, there is tons coming your way. There is no reason not to stay tuned to Monocle Radio in these few hours. We've still got some music ahead of us, though, before all that, and we're off to Spain next with Sita.

The iconic Robin with Dopamine from her new album. A fitting way to bring our hour of music to a close. There'll be tons more tunes coming your way a little later on. This is where I say goodbye for today. I'll be back around the same time tomorrow. And up ahead, it's Tall Stories.

0: You are listening to Monocle Radio in association with Chanel Watches. The strength of the Calibre 12.1 manufacture movement lies in its uncompromising robustness. Yet it is the infinite smoothness with which it delivers the seconds that guarantees the J12's flawless chronometric precision. Visible behind is a perfectly circular oscillating weight and 191 meticulously assembled components reflecting the prowess of the Calibre 12.1, the embodiment of Chanel's watchmaking excellence with understated strength. Chanel Watches, official timekeeper of Monocle Radio.
1: It's 1500 in Wellington, 9 a.m. here in Bangkok, 5 a.m. in Cairo, and 2200 in New York. That's the time here on Monocle Radio, brought to you by Chanel Watches. Hello and welcome to Monocle Radio. I'm Gary Boyle, coming to you from Monocle's Asia Bureau in Bangkok for the next 4 hours. Coming up this morning, I'll have all the latest headlines, plus I'll be taking a look at the front pages across the region, as well as giving you a preview of today's newsletter, Monocle Minute. We'll have Meet the Writers and the Entrepreneurs later. But first, after the headlines, it's the latest episode of Tall Stories. This week, we visit a futuristic ghost town in Taiwan. Tons of great music after that. Then in a few hours at 7 a.m. London time, it's The Globalist, our flagship news program. Stay with us right here on Monocle Radio. But first, the latest news. The headlines this hour. Iran has condemned the US breaking of the Middle East ceasefire as a gross violation. The US launched strikes on southern Iran on Monday in what it called self-defense moves. Meanwhile, three people have been killed in an Israeli airstrike on a residential building in a busy market area of Gaza City. An overpass collapse in central Seoul killed three people and injured three others yesterday. The road was being demolished and work was paused due to signs of instability. The three fatalities were inspectors checking the safety of the structure that was built in 1966. Rescuers are getting close to seven people trapped in a cave in Laos. A specialist team from Thailand hacked through 15 meters of obstacles yesterday after rain and mudslides blocked the exit of the cave the villagers entered 7 days ago. And former Formula One driver Mika Salo has spoken to Thai police following an incident where he was hurt by a motorcycle on a Bangkok pedestrian crossing. The Finnish driver sustained a deep leg wound that needed 28 stitches. Salo told police it was just an accident, not an attack, as he previously said, and media in Finland and Thailand reported. That's the latest from Bangkok. Lots more to come in the next hour. Stay tuned to Monocle Radio. And now it's Tall Stories.
2: Why are there so many flying saucer sightings on the northern coast of Taiwan? The answer isn't extraterrestrial, but architectural, as this boasts the largest collection of futuros, the UFO-shaped abodes from the Finnish architect Matti Suronen. But how did these futuristic structures even get here? And why have so many of them fallen into disrepair? You're listening to Tall Stories, a Monocle production brought to you by the team behind The Urbanist. I'm Andrew Tuck. In this episode, Stefan Dabowski takes us to a UFO ghost town in Taiwan's Wanli district.
3: Ah, Wanli, Taiwan. Surf, sand, UFOs? Well, sort of. Here on Taiwan's northeast coast, just a few hundred meters away from the beach, you'll find the remnants of a futuristic neighborhood. This forward-looking enclave includes a handful of brightly colored, flying saucer-shaped abodes. People generally call them the UFO houses. The structures recall a time when Taiwan was on the rise with respect to its financial prospects and its place in the world. But now, the UFO houses exemplify disappointment. They are in very bad shape. Broken windows, graffiti, abandoned. So what's the story? It all began in the 1970s. A businessman named Su Ming saw an opportunity to develop this part of Taiwan's coastline as a vacation destination, especially for United States soldiers who were stationed on the island or visiting for rest and relaxation. From the 1950s, the U.S. called Taiwan an ally in the fight against communism. Taiwan itself symbolized that battle. This nation, officially known as the Republic of China, was where Commander Chiang Kai-shek and his Republican government fled to when they lost the Chinese Civil War to Mao Zedong and the Chinese Communist Party on the mainland. In the 1970s, Taiwan's military was running the island's government, and it restricted development along the coast. So beach resorts weren't exactly common. That coastline restriction didn't stop Su Ming. He had friends in high places, so he was able to convince the authorities that a beachfront resort would entice U.S. soldiers to spend. The government granted Su Ming permission to go ahead. Clearly, Su Ming didn't just want to build some typical cookie-cutter resort. Instead, he looked to Finnish architect Matti Saarinen for inspiration. In the 1960s, Saarinen had created two futuristic house designs, the Venturo, which is a small, squarish cottage with long glass walls, and the Futuro, which is the round, saucer-like cottage, the UFO. Constructed of lightweight fiberglass-reinforced plastic, the designs were eye-catching, but the market for them never really took off. Saarinen had stopped making Venturos and Futuros by the early 1970s, so Su Ming had them replicated. Both kinds, Venturos and Futuros, and he had a number of them built on the Wanli coast. It was also optimistic at the start. Here was little Taiwan, still under martial law, but experiencing something of a boom. There were U.S. soldiers spending money across the island, the economy was doing very well, and because the government didn't allow citizens to travel abroad, the residents, who were benefiting from the roaring economy, had funds to spend locally. So the Venturos and Futuros were built, and people bought them. Then things fell apart. First, the international issue. The United States left. In 1979, the country officially recognized the People's Republic of China on the mainland as the government of China. That spelled an end to official relations with the Republic of China on Taiwan. Say Zaijian to all those U.S. soldiers and their money. Then the roaring economy slowed. The investment funds required to keep the Wanli Resort development rolling came to a halt. The Venturo and Futuro houses were in place, yet the drive to turn Wanli into a full-blown vacation destination had waned. Over time, many of the houses were abandoned. Quite a few were demolished, others crumbled, neglected. And now, instead of a thriving beach community, this desolate part of Wanli is more like a futuristic ghost town. Some 40 years ago, there were nearly 100 Venturos and Futuros in this neighborhood. As of spring 2026, there were just 23 Venturos and only 3 of the iconic UFO-shaped Futuros. The square Venturos are in better shape. Of the round Futuros, only one seems to be in anything like usable condition. The other two have graffiti, and their windows are broken or left open. Urban explorers have found the interiors weather-beaten and vandalized. Any prospect of conservation or preservation for this unique neighborhood seems slim. Taiwan's economy is doing just fine, but it's as if the country sees the UFO houses as a reminder of a time when optimism turned into disappointment. That just a handful of the houses remain, and that they're in bad shape, suggests this special neighborhood may not last much longer. So if you want to see the UFOs in person, do it soon. It might not be long before they're gone for good.
2: 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I'm Andrew Tuck. Goodbye. And thank you for listening, City Lovers.
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1: Good morning from Thailand. This is Gary Boyle in Monocle's Bangkok Bureau, taking you through the next 4 hours before I hand over to our London studio. 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
1: The Monocle Daily wraps up the day in Europe every weekday at 1800 London time. 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
0: 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First up, it's Aitana.

0: That was Cannons wrapping up this hour here on Monocle Radio. Top of the next hour, it's the headlines, followed by the big interview with musician turned artist Jack White. 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
1: You're listening to Monocle Radio in association with Chanel Watches. The silhouette of the J12 watch sets itself apart with its clean, precise lines. Yet, once worn, it is its softness that stands out. Polished with diamond powder, the highly resistant ceramic that adorns it entirely feels as smooth as silk against the skin. A sensory appeal painstakingly perfected for over a quarter of a century that reveals the watchmaking excellence of Chanel. An invincible softness that becomes one with whomever wears it. Chanel Watches, official timekeeper of Monocle Radio.
0: It's 1300 in Brisbane, 10 a.m. here in Bangkok, 7 a.m. in Abu Dhabi, and midnight in Sao Paulo. That's the time here on Monocle Radio, brought to you by Chanel Watches. Hello and welcome to Monocle Radio. I'm Gary Boyle, coming to you from Monocle's Asia Bureau in Bangkok for 3 more hours. A quick look at the front pages across the region. The Bangkok Post says rail safety needs improvement after the recent train bus crash that killed 8. The Japan Times reports on how increasing numbers of young people are being recruited into crime online. And the Straits Times has a piece on how Singapore is managing a super-aged society. Coming up after the headlines, it's the big interview. This week we're talking to musician Jack White at his first art exhibition. Then at 7 a.m. London time, it's The Globalist, our essential weekday news programme live from Amadori House Studio. Plus lots more great stuff sandwiched in between now and 7. Stay with us right here on Monocle Radio. But first, the latest news. The headlines this hour. Iran has condemned the US breaking of the Middle East ceasefire as a gross violation. The US launched strikes on southern Iran on Monday in what it called self-defense moves. Meanwhile, 3 people have been killed in an Israeli airstrike on a residential building in a busy market area of Gaza City. An overpass collapse in central Seoul killed 3 people and injured 3 others yesterday. The road was being demolished and work was paused due to signs of instability. The 3 fatalities were inspectors checking the safety of the structure that was built in 1966. Rescuers are getting close to 7 people trapped in a cave in Laos. A specialist team from Thailand hacked through 15 metres of obstacles yesterday after rain and mudslides blocked the exit of the cave the villagers entered 7 days ago. And former Formula One driver Mika Salo has spoken to Thai police following an incident where he was hurt by a motorcycle on a Bangkok pedestrian crossing. The Finnish driver sustained a deep leg wound that needed 28 stitches. Salo told police it was just an accident, not an attack, as he previously said, and media in Finland and Thailand reported. That's the latest from Bangkok. Lots more to come in the next hour. Stay tuned to Monocle Radio. Now it's time for the big interview.
2: Long before the White Stripes shook the music world with Seven Nation Army, Jack White was remaking furniture in Detroit. From the age of 15, the band's singer and guitarist began honing his upholstery skills and exploring hardware store art, both deeply rooted in the American Motor City's industrial history and urban decay. Though White went on to travel the world with the Stripes and several other bands, his tools were never far out of reach. The multidisciplinary artist continued to make furniture, sculptures, and interactive works out of his workshops in Detroit and Tennessee for friends and family. Yet, despite decades in the spotlight, Wyatt's prodigious portfolio has never been displayed in a gallery. These Words May Disappear, his first major exhibition at Newport Street Gallery in London, connects craftsmanship, industrial materials, and the visual language of the American Midwest, exploring the intersection of art, design, and music production. For the big interview, I joined Jack White at the Newport Street Gallery for a tour of the exhibit and to hear more about his process, why mistakes are important, and how he wants viewers to have a visceral engagement with his work. While we're walking up, I do want to talk to you about the space that we're in. It is gigantic. Oh, it is enormous. Yeah. Has it encouraged you, has it moved you to scale up some of your work?
3: Yeah. Absolutely, because at first when Damien offered the idea, I thought, well, maybe I'll have enough to do that first gallery room, you know, because I have pieces that go back to the 1990s that I've been working on, and this has been planned for like 4 years now, so over time I've had more and more ideas and have worked more and more in my shop and during the winters and the holidays. So,
2: and going back to the 1990s, upholstery, your first trade, Francis Bacon, he was famously a carpenter. There's been lots of artists who were tradespeople.
3: Yeah.
2: What do you think the relationship is between that skill and art?
3: Well, it is an art form in a way, like, you know, and but it's an art form that gives you a little bit more expanse with creativity. Like if you're a plumber, electrician, a plumber, maybe the art form of how they bend the pipes and how they lay things out and conduit can be really exciting, you know, to think about if you were a tradesman in that trade. But in upholstery, you're working with fabrics and you're working with padding, you're working with antiques, refinishing wood. So you have to be basically an amateur carpenter to be part of it, amateur wood finisher or a professional wood finisher, really. So there's all those components. My take on it was always they were half sculptures and half functioning furniture. Over here you can see this one's called Sonic Temple. And so a lot of people, they might just see it's a nice bench with some nice blue mohair. This was actually a bench from a Masonic temple in America, and I knocked it apart, refinished all the wood, re-glued it together as a gift for a friend of mine who owns a studio in an old Masonic temple in Kentucky. And you can, if you come down here, you can see, you can plug into this and play instruments through this, but it does strange things to the sound, strange, unpredictable things to the sound when it comes out. I wish I had this wired up for you to hear. And I never told him what it's doing inside. It's all hidden in there. But the speakers are underneath, and the sound comes out. And over here, like, as you know, Masons with all their secret things, reach under there with your hand.
2: Right under the words.
3: Like this. Yeah. See this?
2: Pull it.
3: Yeah.
2: Oh, my word. You would not believe what I've just pulled out. Is this actually original to the piece? It's a gigantic metallic.
3: No, I put this there. I found this Masonic sword. Yeah.
2: I am now wielding a rather dangerous-looking sword. So did you pick this up unrelated to where you picked
3: it? And I installed it in there, yeah. But like I said, you know, my people would walk by, wouldn't even just think it was a bench. This is the beauty of this trade. You can do a lot with it.
2: You're no stranger to interactive art. Is that important to you?
3: Yeah. If you can get anybody interested in anything like that, you know, I mean, you're doing a good job because it's hard to get people's attention.
2: Yeah. Yes. And talking about art that has a practical use to it, is it important to you that, you know, you can have a piece of furniture as art, but you can also use it practically?
3: Yeah. I mean, that's a beautiful thing because if it has another layer to it, I mean, most people's furniture obviously is just functional. But again, it's being trained in that concept of the time we live in now, the modern times, it's most of it's been made to throw away, not to redo. And a lot of people can't afford to get furniture redone. So if you can find, like a happy balance, interesting things will happen. This bench over here is pretty cool. The finish on it is black, and I'm going to be touching it up. It's been in our pressing plant hallway in Detroit at Third Man Records. So you can see some of the edges have been worn out. But I did this from scratch up, or refinished the whole thing. The black is 78 records, old 78 records melted in lacquer thinner. If you put an old 78 record in lacquer thinner, it disintegrates, it liquefies. And you can use that as a wood varnish, because it's lacquer.
4: Yeah.
3: So this is all done in music. This wood is refinished in music.
4: And it looks like a musical piece. but you are a long-standing advocate for vinyl.
3: Yeah.
4: And it's odd to see it in this form, in the physical world. Are you using art and sculpture as a move away from digitization?
3: Well, anytime you can get something real in your hands, you know, then it takes on another level. You know, we were in the early days of Third Man Records and the White Stripes too. We were on television and giving them vinyl copies of our record to hold up when everybody was holding up CDs, the presenters and all that. And we were trying to help that format not die. You know, everyone we knew, we were all record collectors too. We did a great job. It's really worked. It took many years to keep this alive, and Third Man Records being a real institution in Nashville and Detroit really helped us get to the point where pop singers are making records on vinyl in multiple formats, you know, so it really worked. And there's a reverential nature to it, the same as when you go to a movie theater and you sit in a theater and you close doors and you turn the lights off. You're reverential to the art form, and people put their phones away and get involved, you know.
4: Yeah.
3: And that's the best way to get involved in music, is dropping a needle and you actually see it spinning.
4: Yeah.
3: It's magical.
4: Or you can talk to your pieces of art, produce music that way.
3: Yeah.
4: Talking about touching up some of these discarded items, mm-hmm. there are imperfections in your art, and you've often celebrated imperfections in music and indeed now the physical art. Why is that?
3: Well, the mistakes are usually the best part. I think, you know, we're living in an age where everything's computerized and they're trying to remove every mistake. But I think people say who love film, they like to watch a train crash in an old film that's really a real train going over a cliff.
4: Yeah.
3: We think we're doing a replication of it with computers, and it gets close, but you still know in the back of your head that's not real.
4: Yeah.
3: That's not real. I think people have had decades now of that kind of CGI, yeah. or the idea of music and Pro Tools where on a computer they've clicked out every mistake and they've made it perfectly in tune and perfectly in, the tempo is perfect from the beginning to the end. That just doesn't happen in real life. When a band starts playing a song in real life, or a tribe sitting around a fire starts playing a song, they're not playing the same speed by the time they finish the song.
4: Yeah.
3: That's just kind of unnatural, you know? That's like our heartbeat. When we climb those stairs, our heart rate changed, and now it's coming back down because we're standing still. That's reality, you know? When you make everything the same tempo, like all pop music is, you can tell people are talking about things like fatigue, musical fatigue.
4: Mm-hmm.
3: Why is music so terrible these days? And people ask these questions like, that has a lot to do with it, the fatigue of removing all the soul and all the mistakes, quote-unquote mistakes, from everything. Has always been a big mistake, in my opinion. So, yeah, when you're the people who make Persian rugs and they leave, or rugs in Afghanistan, they leave one mistake in the rug, or a Zen garden where you leave one mistake in the garden with some leaves falling on the rocks, and reverential to trying to attain perfection. These are things that have been going on for a long time. These have been traditions in a lot of cultures where you don't perfect things, you know?
4: You reference Third Man Records. Our audience would love to know what Third Man Records has got to do with art.
3: Well, it's because kind of became a headquarters for all the things that I wanted to be creative about, and putting together a hive and a team of people. You can only do so much by yourself, you know, and you can get into bigger projects with collaborations with others. You know, I wouldn't have been able to make this tree in my backyard by myself. So this is definitely an example of collaboration between many people.
4: We're standing looking at a tree, and I can't tell you how high we are. I mean, what do you estimate?
3: It must be 35 feet up now, I think.
4: And we're looking at a tree that was once standing. I say standing proudly. It's standing dead in Detroit?
3: In Nashville.
4: Nashville.
3: Yes.
4: And how is it here?
3: So a tree had died in my backyard in Nashville, and all the leaves had fallen off and all that, been there for a couple of years, and I decided to paint it red. So we painted it red. And then what happened, though, was it trapped all the moisture inside, and so the tree started to collapse after a couple of years. So talking with Damien Hirst's team here at the gallery, and Connor Hirst, who's producing the show, we just came up with this idea of recreating that tree from two-dimensional photographs. We only had a few two-dimensional photographs, so we used those photographs to make a three-dimensional CAD file so that we could recreate this in resin. And it really worked in the end. It really worked. It's just turned into this outstanding piece now, and it's just so gigantic. I just can't believe that this gallery has a room tall enough to display this.
4: I don't want to put words into your mouth, but there is a theme of decay that touches throughout as we walk around. Yeah. And Detroit, we can't ignore the fact that it's a city that has seen decay, but also reinvention. Is that something that you're trying to comment on here?
3: Yeah, absolutely. Let's go over to these pieces that were made in Detroit in my basement when I was a teenager. So these are pieces go all the way back to the mid-90s, 94, 96. And this is a piece. This reminds me a lot of Detroit. This was from my dad's workshop. I was cleaning it out for him as a teenager, trying to organize it all. So these are all useful things, quote unquote, that I found in his shop. And that I put all together to make a sort of a tribute to him, and painted it and also covered it in epoxy. My dad was a locksmith, so there's lots of locks. This was his favorite tool. He invented this machine called the heat reaper that was supposed to take heat from above drop ceilings and recycle it through your living rooms and stuff. So these are things that are attributed to him. And this is another thing. These would be things I think most people would have thrown in the dumpster. Cleaning out a room, taking things that are older and making something new out of them, like with furniture. That's kind of been my thing, and that goes all the way to music too. But this was trash picked. I was driving around Detroit, and I was kept finding these when I was doing rides around Detroit, and I'd find these abandoned kids' cars. And I think I had about 24 of them or something in my backyard at one time. The neighbors are getting concerned. So I was planning to make multiple sculptures of just like this, you know, would have filled up a whole gallery, and I only got this one done. It's called Coupe Car at 99 degrees, and then, so I just made this recent one as a mini coupe sidecar for it.
4: It's extremely cool, and I do want to refer to this piece with the locksmith that you did in the 90s. This is deeply personal. Mm-hmm. This is not for sale.
3: This is not for sale, this one, yeah. But almost everything is for sale on this show. There's only a couple that aren't, but I think I have to keep that one.
4: You do, Can we just go back to the 90s then?
3: Yeah.
4: That was quite a while ago.
3: Yeah.
4: And you've been creating art ever since. It's 2026. Why is now the time to put it out to the public?
3: You know, nobody encouraged me until Damien did. So we took a tour of Damien's studio, and I showed him a couple pictures of my sculptures. And he said, oh, when's your next show? And I said, I've never done a show. Nobody's invited me to and said you should do one. There was one actor, Ethan Supley, that I worked with in Cold Mountain. He had seen some of the sculptures. He came to my house once, and he encouraged me that about 10 years ago. And I just thought, oh, okay, maybe he's an art collector or something. But Damien said, come to at my gallery, come do a show. So that was like 4 years ago. So, yeah, I found a lot of these pieces had been knocking around in my attics and in my upholstery shop out back. I still have my upholstery shop, which I still work on all these sculptures in. So I refurbished all the older ones from the 90s, and then did a lot more new ones in the last couple of years. So much so that it's taken up the entire gallery, all six of these rooms of the gallery now. Where when you originally set up, maybe I could just fill that first room with a few of my pieces. So now we've got it well laid out.

0: too hard, style comes out. I think that's kind of true for most artists. You recognize your style because it's coming from your gut, your initial reaction of what color to paint something or what shape something is appealing. But if you think too hard about it, then I think you start losing your style. It becomes more mediocre or more pedestrian or something like that. If you just go with your gut and you make quick decisions, or you let your subconscious make a decision quickly, that's when your style pops out, because you can't help it. You can't help it. I like that color, or I like that shape. So that happens a lot. This room is going to be pretty interesting, because these are... I designed an amplifier for Fender that was released last year. And what I did was I gave it to 6 different artists to do whatever you want with the amplifier, make it into whatever kind of sculpture or painting that you'd want, as long as the amplifier still works. You can do whatever you want. So this one right here is Damien Hirst's.
1: I could have guessed that.
0: Yes. And that cow's head over there, that red cow's head, is going to go on top of it.
1: Oh, that's going to look fantastic.
0: So... Then this is Ai Weiwei here. So how nice to... Ai Weiwei did a collab for this show. And that's Shepherd Fairey, the red and white and black one. And that's over there's a Detroit Cast Corridor artist, Robert Sestock.
1: Fantastic.
0: This is Rob Jones, a graphic artist who lives down in Texas. And then over here, it hasn't arrived yet from Customs. It's still looking at all the pieces. But this is Dustin Miller. You can see why Customs is... taking a closer look at this one, because look at all the items.
1: I wouldn't let you through TSA with that. That looks almost like Peter Blake.
0: it's great because he's totally removed the cabinet, and there's the amplifier there, and there's the speakers. So this will be great to hear what this sounds like.
1: And is there found art in here?
0: I haven't learned the whole thing yet. I just saw this photograph just a couple days ago, so I haven't seen it in person. I can't wait to hear him tell me about it.
1: I wanted to talk to you about found art, because there is a lot of found art here. Mm. We've been talking about what pieces speak to you. When is a piece of found art finished? When have you discovered something and said, this is a piece of art?
0: I think you have to be able to just have some kind of visceral engagement with it as soon as you see something. You can make up the most incredible story or incredible 7 layers deep of metaphors involved in something. But if people look at it and it doesn't engage them, then whatever, you know? It's like you have the most beautiful poem, but you set it to music that doesn't allure people. Then it didn't work, you know? You're trying to share with other people something. That's the line where something that I see that I think is interesting, is that something other people will see? There's so many different pieces here, and it was really interesting having different people that I know, like friends or stuff, that which pieces they say they like, you know, and everybody says something different. You're like, wow, I would have never thought that guy would like that, you know?
1: Yeah.
0: And you never know what people like.
1: But there are so many different pieces. You've got sculpture, you've got art, you've got furniture, you are multidisciplinary, you can clearly lead in different fields, but you must have a favorite. Is there a medium that you prefer to work in?
0: Well, when it comes to music, I like playing the drums. That's my favorite part. When it comes to...
1: smashing things.
0: Yeah, making sculptures and stuff, I like the furniture-based things that are rescues, rescuing something from the rubbish heap, as you say over here. Finding beauty where it was one step away from a landfill is something that I am really attracted to. So it's rare that I... You know, this is sort of, you could label it constructed sculpture, or I call it sometimes that, or hardware store art or something like that, where you're finding beauty in these items and trying to make give it a new metaphor. That's what I'm drawn to the most.
1: What is hardware store art?
0: So it's sort of like I keep imagining myself, like if I was sent, I used to be sent as a runner, I used to work for contractors and carpenters and upholsterers, and they would send me to go to the hardware store and get different things. But you know, I would start fantasizing when I did, like, what if I bought this hammer, but then I painted this hammer blue before I brought it back, and would they notice? And, you know, the colors that they put on products to make you want to buy them when they're perfunctory tools, like they're a cross-cut saw or a drill gun or whatever, they put these alluring colors on things. And what do those colors mean? And every company has to pick their own color. If you notice, there are all these different companies, and DeWalt is yellow, and Milwaukee's red, Ryobi is green or whatever the hell it is. They have an identity to them to make people trust them. I'm always trying to figure out what colors mean to different people. You know, I definitely am always pushing as really powerful colors to allure people. You know, there's no grays and tans and beiges, you know, in kind of in my brain. So it's always like

0: how simple can ideas get, and how complicated can you get with them and still get people attracted to the concept? So the items they sell at a hardware store, it always makes me laugh or intrigues me when they decide to paint them a certain color when they don't have to, but they're just trying to get you to buy it, you know? So that's funny to me. It's like people say something about, like, you know, the colors that McDonald's has in there, the red and yellow arches and stuff. There's somebody said that psychologically that evokes your appetite, that somehow triggers your appetite to see red and yellow together. I don't know if that's true, but, you know, it's definitely wild to see the different reactions from different colors.
1: Well, talking about different reactions, you're going to be open here till September in London.
0: Yeah.
1: People are going to respond differently to different pieces, as you've already said.
0: Yeah.
1: What is, like, the A grade? What is, like, the best response you could possibly get from someone?
0: Oh, man, just that they got something out of it. Anything, you know? If they thought it was brought a tear to their eye, or they made them angry, or they thought it was bullshit or ridiculous, or made them laugh. I mean, anything. I mean, if I listen to Captain Beefheart, sometimes I'm brought to tears by how beautiful it is, and other times I'm laughing at how ridiculous and absurd what he does is. And he's getting lots of different reactions. If you get even one reaction, though, like if you're a heavy metal band and you just get rage from a crowd, okay, then all right, you got something, you shared something together. But there's so many emotions that you could try to share. You just get in a mode of trying to, well, what about joy? You know, what about trying to play with that a little bit? What about pride?
1: Yeah.
0: Let's experiment with pride today with this piece. You just sit around working with materials and seeing what kind of it pushes you to do.
1: Final question then, the title of your exhibition,
0: yeah.
1: What does it mean?
0: Well, it was something that I wrote. Roe Peterhans, who's from Detroit, he's been producing the show with me, and he suggested that as a title for the show. And I thought that was a great idea. These thoughts may disappear. I had written that in chalk on a piece of fabric that I was covering a cushion in. And the idea being that every time someone sits on that cushion, the chalk is going to be wiped away a little bit. And maybe by the time it's reupholstered 20, 30 years from now, that whole message would have disappeared. Or maybe there would just be a little hint of it left, you know. So that's the poster for the show, you know, written in chalk. And it's a concept of everything you say to somebody, they might remember it and they might not. Maybe people might get something out of this show when they come to it, but maybe a week later they're not thinking about it or talking about it anymore. Why do we still talk about Elvis? You know, he's still getting people to talk about him. He's been dead for like 50 years or something. You know, we're still talking about Van Gogh, and that's a testament to the thoughts they had did not disappear. They're still being processed by people. I guess that's the danger when you create and you go on and stage and share with somebody, or you put something in a book, or you paint something. You're trying to share with other human beings, and you might not succeed at it. You might fall flat on your face, you know? You might disappear. And we all die, and then they say what it only takes two generations for someone to forget who you are. That can be a scary thought, or it could be a thrilling challenge in your life to make the best of yourself.
1: Well, here's to it being a great success.
0: Thank you very much.
1: Thank you.
0: Thank you. I appreciate it.
1: Thank you to Jack White. His exhibition, These Thoughts May Disappear, is open until mid-September 2026 at Newport Street Gallery, London. That's it for this edition of The Big Interview. It was edited by Steph Chungu. From me, Tom Webb, thanks very much for listening. Until next time, goodbye.
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absence of external stimulus that is qualities of real perception. Hallucinations are vivid, substantial, and are seen to be located in external objective space.

0: was Elohim with Hallucinating here on Monocle Radio. 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

0: That was Catriel wrapping up this hour here on Monocle Radio. Headlines coming up at the top of the next hour, followed by the latest episode of Meet the Writers. 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
1: You're listening to Monocle Radio in association with Chanel Watches. The strength of the Calibre 12.1 manufacturer movement lies in its uncompromising robustness. Yet it is the infinite smoothness with which it delivers the seconds that guarantees the J12's flawless chronometric precision. Visible behind is a perfectly circular oscillating weight and 191 meticulously assembled components, reflecting the prowess of the Calibre 12.1. The embodiment of Chanel's watchmaking excellence with understated strength. Chanel Watches, official timekeeper of Monocle Radio.
0: Day in Taipei, 11 a.m. here in Bangkok, 8 a.m. in Dubai, and 2300 in Lima. That's the time here on Monocle Radio, brought to you by Chanel Watches. Hello and welcome to Monocle Radio. I'm Gary Boyle, coming to you from Monocle's Asia Bureau in Bangkok for the next couple of hours. A quick preview of today's newsletter Monocle Minute. We mourn the demise of the And Finally light news stories. We pair up at a projection mapping light show in Tokyo and look at the fashion legacy of Roger Vivier. 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Lots to enjoy throughout the morning here on Monocle Radio. Coming up this hour is the latest episode of Meet the Writers. This week, Georgina Godwin chats with Judy Blume about breaking down taboos and barriers. Then in 2 hours at 7 a.m. London time, it's The Globalist, our flagship news programme, live from Amadori House Studio. Stay with us right here on Monocle Radio. But first, the latest news. The headlines this hour. Iran has condemned the US breaking of the Middle East ceasefire as a gross violation. The US launched strikes on southern Iran on Monday in what it called self-defense moves. Meanwhile, three people have been killed in an Israeli strike on a residential building in a busy market area of Gaza City. Rescuers are getting close to seven people trapped in a cave in Laos. A specialist team from Thailand hacked through 15 metres of obstacles yesterday after rain and mudslides blocked the exit of the cave the villagers entered 7 days ago. Starbucks Korea has apologised after its latest marketing campaign drew criticism. The Tank Day campaign raised red flags due to evoking memories of a deadly political crackdown in 1980. Starbucks blamed both its young marketing team's lack of historical knowledge and use of AI. And Japanese tennis star Naomi Osaka has wowed fans at the French Open with a gold outfit inspired by the sparkling Eiffel Tower at night. Osaka, known for her custom looks on court, beat Germany's Laura Siegemund, advancing to the second round of the Open. That's the latest from Bangkok. Lots more to come in the next hour. Stay tuned to Monocle Radio. Up next, it's Meet the Writers.
2: Hello and welcome to Meet the Writers. I'm Georgina Godwin. For generations of readers, my guest today was the first writer to tell them the truth. She wrote honestly about puberty, religion, sex, friendship, divorce, bullying, and all the private fears children often believe they were carrying alone. In doing so, she transformed children's literature and became one of the most beloved and most challenged authors in America. Born in Elizabeth, New Jersey in 1938, she began writing after becoming a mother herself and went on to publish books that would define adolescence for millions of readers around the world, including Are You There, God? It's Me, Margaret, Tales of a Fourth Grade Nothing, Forever, and Summer Sisters. Her most recent novel, In the Unlikely Event, returns to the New Jersey of her own childhood and to a series of real plane crashes that haunted the town where she grew up. Judy Bloom. Welcome to Meet the Writers.
3: Thank you so much.
2: Judy, it's wonderful to be here with you. We've just established that you used to live just round the corner from me in London.
3: I know. I wish we were still there. We would have fun.
2: We most certainly would. You grew up in Elizabeth, New Jersey, but your parents also grew up there. So tell me about this family that's obviously deeply rooted in this community.
3: Yeah, my mother and father were both born in Elizabeth. My father was the youngest of seven siblings, and my mother was the firstborn of three. They went to high school together, the same high school that I later went to, public school. At the time that they went, it was co-ed. When I went, it was all girls. And my father said, oh, that's because we were, you know. But that wasn't true.
2: Were you inventing stories from an early age?
3: I was inventing stories from a very early age, yes. I didn't know what I was doing. I only knew that I had stories inside my head. I didn't know whether other people did or didn't. I didn't share my stories. I mean, I was never bored. I was never alone because I had my stories.
2: And what were you reading?
3: I read everything that I could get my hands on. But when I was very young, I read the Oz books, the whole series. My husband also did. And when we got together, we talked about the fact that our mothers got rid of our series when we went off to college in very different parts of the country. But had they only kept them, we would have two complete sets. And then I read the Betsy Tacy books by Maud Hart Lovelace. I loved those books, loved those books. And then by the time I was 12, I was really in my parents' bookshelves reading. There was no category called young adult. I'm not sure there ever should have been. But anyway, you know, I like to read, and so I pulled the books off the shelves. And nothing was off limits. My mother was a very anxious woman, anxious mother, but she was never afraid of reading.
2: And were the books that you went on to write later, things that dealt with puberty, for instance, available to read at the time, or did you end up writing the books you wish you'd had?
3: I think in part that's the answer. I did. Yeah, I mean, I didn't have those books. But I had friends, and we talked about these things together. Of course, the facts were totally wrong, you know, but we did talk about it. And that was helpful because, again, you find out that you're not alone.
2: And you weren't, as a person, alone for very long. You married young. Tell me, how did you meet George?
3: Oh, yes, well, George is my reward. We're together now 46 years, but it seems to me like yesterday. We met, actually, in Santa Fe.
2: Which is exactly where this conversation is taking place.
3: Yes, where we're sitting right now. And we went to dinner on a Sunday night. We went to see Apocalypse Now on a Monday night. And Tuesday night, he came over late and stayed forever. And that's it. And when my kids say, how could you have done that? You know, they're very close with George and his daughter. We've done the blended family thing well now, not necessarily when they were younger and teenagers. How could you do that? How could you take that chance? And I said, we did things like that then. Yeah. And it was very risky because I had just come out of a very, very unhappy second marriage.
2: So George is your third.
3: He is my third. Yes, I used to be embarrassed, and then I thought, why should I be embarrassed? I married the second one. I should have just had an affair. But I married him. You know, I was such a good girl. I think my mother wanted me to be married, and my former husband certainly did, but I didn't know that then because then, you know, the money thing, this was a long time ago. Eventually, we were able to split everything 50-50, and we became good friends, but it took 5 years.
2: I mean, you don't have to call him your third husband. You could just call him your current husband.
3: George wanted us to put an announcement in the New York Times when we were getting married. The bride will keep her first former husband's name.
2: And is that, in fact, your...
3: It is, yeah. Yes.
2: So that first marriage, he's the father of your children.
3: He is. And, you know, I mean, we were together 16 years, very important years, and I wasn't formed. I didn't know who I was. or what I might do. I mean, I graduated from college to be an elementary school teacher, which would have been fine, but I had the babies right away. You know, I had two by the time I was 25. We did that then. We all did. And I liked taking care of babies. I'm very attracted to babies when they come into our store. You know, they like my big teeth, and they smile. If I smile at them, they smile back at me. I like little children.
2: And so it was when your children were little that you first started writing?
3: Yes. I think I was kind of desperate to find a creative outlet. I had been a creative kid in school, and now I was married in the suburbs of New Jersey. I had two little children. I had a husband with expectations from the 50s. Because, you know, we were married in 59, and I needed something very, very much. In fact, my first career, you know, I made felt pictures, large felt pictures, and someone just sent me a felt picture that I had given to his mother when he was born for him, and it said Steve on it. And it looked pristine. It looked so good. They must have taken such good care of it because it's, I don't know, he must be 60 years old now. He's the same age as my kids. And there it was. And I think of myself, that young woman desperate to have work, something that she could do, but still be at home with the kids. And how Larry, my son, used to sit on the floor with his little friend. They were like 3 years old, and play with the scraps of felt. And it was only after that I made $300 selling these to Bloomingdale's. Yeah, they paid me $9 for each one, and they sold them for $18. And with that money, I bought a small electric typewriter. And I was starting to think in my head about what I really wanted to do.
2: And I mean, your early books arrive at a time when children's literature kind of is quite cautious about difficult subjects. Were you aware of breaking taboos?
3: I don't know. When I wrote them, I mean, certainly when I wrote Margaret's my third published book, but the first book that came from inside. And when I wrote it, I had no idea if it would ever be published. I wasn't published then, and I just wrote what I remembered, and I have a very good memory, to be true of, you know, turning 12.
2: But I mean, the thing is, it was true for you, it's probably true for your mother, it was true for me, it's true for my daughter. Who hasn't done, I must increase my bust?
3: It didn't work for me.
2: No, nor me particularly, but we're all for trying.
3: and what I tell kids when I tell them that, and it doesn't matter. Be sure you know that. It doesn't matter.
2: And I mean, it wasn't just that side of it. The book lets Margaret question religion, really without giving easy answers. Tell me why that was important to you. What was your own faith at that time?
3: I was Jewish, and my father came from a religious Jewish family. My mother didn't, but she was Jewish. And we celebrated holidays and, you know, cultural events. And I like that quite a bit. But, you know, I went to a temple on the high holy days, but I didn't go every Friday. And I went to Sunday school for about 2 minutes when I was small. I once played Queen Esther in a Purim play. I remember that. but I never found God or anything like what I thought God might be when I went there. But somehow, when things were tough for me, when I was very, very worried about my father, I started making bargains with God. You know, you keep Daddy safe, I'll get 100 in my spelling test. And that started really in the Sally Friedman years, you know, a little bit before Margaret. And because we were separated for a little while because my brother was sick and the doctor said, oh, he can't spend the winter in New Jersey. That's not good for him. This was a long time ago. And so we went, like many other families, mother, grandmother, children, went to live in Miami Beach for the winter. We went for the school year. And my father, a dentist, had to stay home in New Jersey and work. And flying, you know, that was new, commercial airline. But he came every month. But I had to protect him. A terrible burden for a 10-year-old, 9-year-old. That's how old I was. But I never told anyone. And it was up to me to keep him safe. And that's when I started making bargains with God. So when I got to the Margaret stage, you know, and talking to God in a more intimate way, because we were good friends, then I could ask if he would help my breasts grow. And yeah, but it grew out of my need to feel that I could protect my father.
2: Mm. I mean, the reaction that you've had from children to revealing that kind of thing, I mean, I think kids tell you stuff they don't tell their own parents.
3: Certainly, yes. When, you know, letter writing is not what it was when I started to write. When I started to write, kids actually sat down with pencil and paper and poured their hearts out and wrote to me about everything. And yes, things that you don't tell your parents, because it's easier to tell a stranger. It's so much easier to tell somebody who's not going to be at the breakfast table the next day and, you know, look at you as if, huh, I know your secrets. So, yeah, they confided in me.
2: Here you are, you're a mother, you're writing books, you're married, but also you're suddenly one of the most banned authors in the country.
3: Well, you know, I mean, you talked about books when I started to write. The 70s, that's when Margaret was published, 1970. The 70s was a decade of really wonderful books for kids. There were so many of us who started writing in the 70s. And I used to bring home just great books for Larry and Randy. And it was a time away from fantasy. Now we're totally in fantasy. It was real life issues and just characters. And it was great to come of age with all those other writers, most of whom are gone.
2: How did Larry and Randy react to your publishing success and indeed your banning, your branding as a wicked woman?
3: That came, I mean, the worst years were the 80s until now, of course. Now is a whole other thing, but we can get to that. I mean, they came after me in the 80s. And also, I used to go on shows with Madeline L'Engle. They came after her for something called New Ageism. Well, Madeline never heard of New Ageism, you know? They were just labeling us with these crazy things. And that was painful. It was tough. I didn't know at the beginning, you know, I felt alone. I did feel alone. And then, you know, you find out that you're not alone and you become an activist. And that helps a lot. And that's what we have to do today. Because what's going on in this country today, you know, is, I mean, we're just talking about one tiny thing with the book bans. Mm. It's outrageous. It's the government. It used to be a parent coming in or a group of parents saying, I don't want this book in my children's library. But now it's the government sending out lists. And I live in the state of Florida, which is about as bad as it can get. I never dreamed that. You know, we live in Key West, which is still a liberal enough town. And we have a bookstore, you know that. So, yeah, we have a banned book section. People come in and they're just... can't believe it. What? That book is banned? I say, that's nothing. You know, if you go around this bookstore on the shelves, half of the books are probably on the list.
2: How do you fight?

0: but it's very difficult. And so you have to speak out, support the organizations that are doing such great work. Pan America, they've even opened an office in Florida. There are a lot of National Coalition Against Censorship I've been with since the beginning, because that's the organization that taught me how to be an activist. They were there for me when this was happening in the 80s. The Authors Guild, I think everyone is working together, and there are some very small organizations. There's a group in Florida, two women started this, two mothers, and it's just, they are fabulous. They are, it just shows that if you care enough and you're determined enough and you're willing to speak out, you can make such a difference. And for those of us who, you know, aren't able to speak out or do something, join in with the others. Join these groups, and at least you'll feel that you've done what you can do and you're involved.
1: Mm. You resisted for decades Margaret being made into a film. What changed that?
0: Oh, 50 years. I resisted 50 years of Margaret being made into a film. And then one day, I got this fabulous email from Kelly Freeman Craig, and she spelled out all the reasons that she wanted to make this movie. But the real thing that got me was that she had made a film called The Edge of 17. I had just seen that film, and I thought it was wonderful. And this is the woman who wrote and directed The Edge of 17. Finally, somebody came to me who had a credit that really mattered. And not only that, but she worked with her mentor, James L. Brooks. Well, you know, who doesn't know, who of us who love films doesn't know Jim Brooks? And she said Jim was with her every minute of Edge of 17, and he would be with Margaret too. And could they fly out to Key West and visit? Well, I said, yes, come. And then I went frantic. What do you serve movie people for lunch? Oh my God, what am I gonna have for lunch? Of course, I did get a nice, someone helped me make a lunch, and I don't think they ate two bites of anything, but at least it was there. And they were lovely and warm and very, very persuasive. And the last thing that I said that day, I think, was, look, it has to be set in 1970. It cannot be moved up. She can't have cell phones. None of this would work. And they said, we would never change it from 1970. And George and Jim Brooks shook hands, and they said, we think we've made a deal. And they went back in their little private plane to LA, and the rest is a wonderful, wonderful story of how they were so inclusive. You know, people who aren't threatened, they feel that they, you know, they have the talent. They know they have the talent. They know they can do this. And so they were very inclusive. I got to watch all the tapes of the auditions. It was just wonderful. But I know from my son, who was in the film business for a while, I know it's the director's movie. There was never any doubt about who's in charge here, and I knew how to behave well, thanks to my son. And I was on the set for 5 weeks, 3 weeks with adults and 2 weeks with the kids. It was the experience of a lifetime. And the result is such a dream. I mean, I could never have wished for a movie so wonderful. And I do go around saying, and I do believe it, the movie is better than the book. It's really? Yes, because the way she opened it up, the way Rachel McAdams plays the mother, I mean, those scenes are so moving. It's like, wait, did I really invent this? I can't even remember anymore what's in the book and what's in the movie.
1: Tell me about the shift into writing for adults, fiction for adults.
0: When I felt that I had a story to tell, I wanted to tell this story about a woman, you know, because as much as I love writing for young people, I am a grown woman. And I wanted to share this story.

0: of what became Wifey. And, you know, it was funny. It was, I would love to tell you that it came easily. It did not. It took me 3 months to find the voice, Sandy's voice, how to tell this. And it was in New Mexico that I did this, in Santa Fe. I took, for the first time in my life, a little office so I could go out to work every day, but it was right above a donut shop. And, oh, my God, I must have gained 10 pounds. I just ate donuts, donuts, donuts. They smell so good. And I got it. After those 3 months, when I got it started and I was able to do it, I let the office go and I came back home to write it.
1: Is there something about Santa Fe? I feel so creative here. It's amazing, isn't it?
0: Yes, but you know, creativity goes with you. And people talk about place and, oh, that's such a creative place and it's wonderful to be there. And yes, it's beautiful and I loved it. And of course, I went on to write books that were set here. Because, you know, you can't set a book in a place that I don't know well. I have to, because it becomes a character. So Santa Fe was that. But remember, I started writing in the suburbs of New Jersey. And that was not the most creative place. But it didn't matter for me. But sure, it's wonderful to be in a place like Santa Fe. And Key West, the same thing. You know, very creative place, very beautiful. I have to turn my desk toward the wall because it's so beautiful looking out. You just want to sit there and, good for thinking.
1: Summer Sisters becomes really important to a whole host of women. Tell me about that, I guess, that idea of writing about female friendship and what it means to you.
0: Yes, of course, the female friendship in Summer Sisters, it's not the loving, wonderful friendship that we talk about when we talk about female friendship, but it lasts for a very long time, and it certainly changes maybe both of the girls' lives as they grow into women. But, you know, it came from an idea that I had. By then, I was spending summers on Martha's Vineyard, another place that I came to know really, really well over 20 summers that I spent there. And my idea was so simple. It was, let's take two girls. I see these two girls who are growing up in Santa Fe. They're about 12. And they start spending summers together. One is the guest of the other one's family. And this goes on every year as they're growing up. One comes from wealth and trust funds, although the other one doesn't know that. She doesn't know that Caitlin is from a wealthy family. She feels sorry for them because of the way they eat and the old car that they drive and the state of the house. And the other one comes from it's very difficult for them to make ends meet. And the parents are both working. There's a child who has special needs. It's tough. And that was kind of what happened. I didn't know they were going to grow up. And they just kept, and, you know, then there was a wedding, and it was like, oh, look at this, there's a wedding. I mean, I saw a wedding that happened on our pond. I was in my kayak, and I came home, and I wrote a wedding. And it's like, whoa, I guess they're going to have to grow up a little more. So, yeah, we are hoping that it will become a series. Will it be Margaret? I don't think anything will ever be as good as Margaret, you know, of mine.
1: You go back to Elizabeth for an unlikely event.
0: I think In the Unlikely Event is my best book. It's the book that I was meant to write, and I'm really glad I did. And even though it might be a harder sell to get people to read it, it's got a lot in it, I think, a lot of family stuff and a lot of relationships. It's a complicated book. And of course, it all comes from a story. What inspired me to write this book, which I never thought of writing, even though this story had to have been buried deep inside me all these years, because I was in eighth grade in Elizabeth when three planes crashed into our town. One near my junior high. One almost took the roof off the girls' high school that I went to. And just at 3 o'clock when all the kids were getting out of school and crashed into a neighborhood. The thought is that the pilot, who was from Elizabeth, knew what was happening and somehow got that plane away from the school. Of course, it did. It was horrible. And then the third one, this is all in 52 days, in the winter of 51, 52, I think. The third one landed on the grounds of an orphanage, the only orphanage in town. So, of course, when you're young and it's two schools in an orphanage, you make up stories. You know, they're out to get the kids. Of course they're out to get the kids, but why? Because they're aliens and they're going to take us away, or because maybe they're communists. We didn't have local news on television then. We didn't have news on TV. We had TV, but, you know, it was Howdy Doody and some other shows, but no news. So you weren't badgered with this story over and over and over. And a lot of people in neighboring towns that I talk to now, I meet and talk to now, they didn't know what was going on. It was, and so what brought it back to me, I was sitting in an auditorium at the literary seminar, a big literary festival that we have every year in Key West. And Rachel Kushner was talking about her very first book, which I had read, Telex from Cuba. And I liked that book very much. And she was telling stories about, well, it was my mother who told me things that were happening in Cuba when she lived there in the 50s. And it went, in the 50s. And suddenly, to me, it was like this, you know, the lightning bolt over my head went off. And it was like, the 50s. I've got a story. I have to tell this story. And while I sat in that auditorium, I swear to you, these three families came to me. And by the time I left, I just knew. I had three families, and they were all going to interact, and how this was going to happen. And I just started the research right away, you know, because I remembered a lot, but that's not enough. So it was a wonderful experience. I mean, difficult, very difficult, 5 years. But I said to George, who has written nonfiction, my husband, oh, it's so great when you do research for this and you find out all this stuff. You don't have to make it all up. I'm never writing anything again unless there's research involved. I did love that. I have huge notebooks just filled with all of it. And I am very, very proud of that book.
1: But in fact, you haven't written anything again, and you say you never will.
0: No, I won't. And I knew that I was going out on this book. I knew this would be my last long book. I mean, you know, however old I was then, I'm 88 now.
1: You're not.
0: I am. You just said I was born in 1938.
1: Yeah, I can't do the maths, though, and you look like 73.
0: I've had my 88th birthday, and so this book was published, what, 15 years ago, I guess. But the thing is that I was not ready to not work in creative, doing something creative. I just didn't know what it was going to be. But I knew that I was not going to lock myself up the way I did for 50 years. 50 years is a long time to have written, a long time, and it's enough. I'm not going to lock myself up for whatever time I have left. I want to be out. And then it was like the fairy godmother came and said, look, we have a storefront available. What would you like to do with that? And of course it was a bookstore. We needed it in Key West. We needed a full service bookstore. So here I am with a bookstore working on the floor 3 days a week and loving it. I'm very, very busy and I love it.
1: Judy Blume, we love you. Thank you so much.
0: Thank you.
1: You've been listening to Meet the Writers, thanks to the producer Steph Chungu, who also edits the show. And you can download this programme and previous episodes from our website or wherever you get your podcasts. I'm Georgina Godwin. Thank you for listening.
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0: Entering the final stretch of this hour's Pacific Shift playlist now, three more songs before the news. First up, it's the Tonella Piaggia.
3: Io non so più cos'è normale, ho un'allucinazione, se sono matta io. 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

0: That was Annalisa wrapping up things this hour here on Monocle Radio. Headlines coming up at the top of the next hour, then it's the entrepreneurs breaking down the UAE space race. 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
1: You are listening to Monocle Radio in association with Chanel Watches. The silhouette of the J12 watch sets itself apart with its clean, precise lines. Yet once worn, it is its softness that stands out. Polished with diamond powder, the highly resistant ceramic that adorns it entirely feels as smooth as silk against the skin. A sensory appeal, painstakingly perfected for over a quarter of a century, that reveals the watchmaking excellence of Chanel. An invincible softness that becomes one with whomever wears it. Chanel Watches, official timekeeper of Monocle Radio.
0: It's 1300 in Perth, midday here in Bangkok, 7 a.m. in Zagreb and 1 a.m. in Boston. That's the time here on Monocle Radio, brought to you by Chanel Watches. Hello and welcome to Monocle Radio. I'm Gary Boyle, coming to you from Monocle's Asia Bureau in Bangkok for just under an hour longer. A few more headlines from around the region. The Taipei Times talks German-Taiwanese friendship after a diplomatic visit. The Chosun Daily reports on the criticism of a Starbucks campaign. More on that in the headlines. And the Australian Guardian reports on an anti-abortion campaign image erroneously using images of newborn sugar gliders instead of humans. Coming up next, it's the latest episode of The Entrepreneurs. This week, we speak to the CEO of an Abu Dhabi satellite company on the UAE space race. Then at the top of the hour, I'll hand over to Emma Nelson in our London studio for The Globalist. I'll be chatting with her in a bit to find out what's on today's show. Stay with us right here on Monocle Radio. But first, the latest news. The headlines this hour. Iran has condemned the US breaking of the Middle East ceasefire as a gross violation. The US launched strikes on southern Iran on Monday in what it called self-defense moves. Meanwhile, three people have been killed in an Israeli strike on a residential building in a busy market area of Gaza City. Rescuers are getting close to seven people trapped in a cave in Laos. A specialist team from Thailand hacked through 15 metres of obstacles yesterday after rain and mudslides blocked the exit of the cave the villagers entered 7 days ago. Starbucks Korea has apologised after its latest marketing campaign drew criticism. The Tank Day campaign raised red flags due to evoking memories of a deadly political crackdown in 1980. Starbucks blamed both its young marketing team's lack of historical knowledge and use of AI. And Japanese tennis star Naomi Osaka has wowed fans at the French Open with a gold outfit inspired by the sparkling Eiffel Tower at night. Osaka, known for her custom looks on court, beat Germany's Laura Siegemund, advancing to the second round of the Open. That's the latest from Bangkok. Lots more to come in the next hour. Stay tuned to Monocle Radio. Time now for The Entrepreneurs.

0: Hello and welcome to The Entrepreneurs on Monocle Radio, the show all about inspiring people, innovative companies, and fresh ideas in global business. On the programme today, we'll hear about the United Arab Emirates' ambition to become one of the 10 largest space industries globally.
1: It's not just soft power that it wants to project that the UAE would like to see. It wants to see itself turn into a knowledge economy in which we contribute to the global development.
0: And later, we'll head to China to explore the growth of coffee culture in Hong Kong.
2: Over the years, there's more and more competition. The entry barrier is relatively lower. I think people's appreciation to coffee is getting a lot better.
0: This is The Entrepreneurs with me, Tom Edwards. You're listening to The Entrepreneurs. Now, many people who feature on this show have had a pretty unusual journey to their present position. But even by those standards, our next guest has one of the more extraordinary CVs that we've come across. Between 2015 and 2018, Dr. Hamdullah Mohib was Afghanistan's ambassador to the United States. He then served as Afghan National Security Advisor until 2021, before the Taliban retook power in the country. Today, Dr. Mohib is a key player in the UAE's growing space industry as CEO of Marlin Space and acting CEO of Orbitworks, which recently signed a major deal with the French space agency CNES. Dr. Mohib caught up with Monocle's Andrew Muller from Abu Dhabi's Make It in the Emirates conference, the UAE's flagship platform for industrial transformation. Andrew began by asking Dr. Mohib how significant the recent deal with France was for the UAE's space program.
1: It's a tremendous moment because we are a new industry. It's a new economy that the UAE wants to build, a commercial space industry. And the French are quite a sophisticated market itself. They have companies like Airbus and Thales that have provided services to the Middle East for a long time, the UAE included. And so for them to rely on a constellation that is built in the UAE and have services is a big endorsement to the technology that we're building here. It means we're building something real. We're not just building technology that can only be used in one region. It means it has global implications in that. It's something that I think proves the point of why we wanted to do this in the first place. We wanted to build technologies that can be exported and not just exported to neighboring countries, but exported to countries like France and hopefully in the future to other European countries in the UK and the US as well.
3: As far as you're able to understand it, what was the appeal of working with the UAE for France, which, as you say, is quite a well-established space power by now?
1: I think it's basically we understood what they needed. We were able to build it before anyone else did. I think there was a need for a multi-sensor constellation that had AI on board compute. And we decided to take the risk. I think that is where the main opportunity came from and give them the comfort that what we're building is going to be able to fulfill their needs. And it did take a long time. It took over a year for us to build that capability and that trust. But it came along because also the French recognize that they need partnerships in this region. And they have been a big partner with the UAE on other programs. Space and acquiring space assets perhaps is new to them, but they have been working with the UAE in other areas. And so we piggybacked on that capability and that relationship that already existed to enter a new market.
3: Well, let's talk a bit about the companies with which you personally are associated. This is Marlin Space and Orbitworks. For listeners for whom these may be new names, how would you sum up what they are offering or what they're doing that other companies aren't in terms of furnishing those capabilities you were talking about?
1: First of all, Marlin Space is an investment company. It invests in space companies and aerospace companies, which is not new to our market. The only thing that stands out is it only invests in space, in aerospace companies. So that's the main area of differentiation. In its It's operating OrbitWorks, which it does together with a U.S. company called Loft Orbital. And so it's a joint venture that has enabled us to build OrbitWorks. OrbitWorks is a satellite manufacturer, and it builds satellites for customers, bespoke satellites for customers. We also have a testing facility, which is also used by some of our other entities in the UAE to test their spacecraft. Those spacecraft can be rovers, can be other satellites, can be payloads that go on satellites. But we also, at OrbitWorks, own our own constellation, the Altair constellation. It's our own constellation in which we invested to offer services. Now, the Altair constellation is a little different than what you normally have in satellites. Normal satellite business is selling imagery. Mm-hmm. If you are an Earth observation satellite, you take an image and you charge per image. What we're doing different is we are fusing multiple sensors. So it's no longer just a camera, an optical camera. You also have a hyperspectral camera, and then you have a thermal camera along with RF capabilities, which means we can fuse all of those sensors. Plus, onboard compute makes it possible for us to offer services other than just taking an image. So we can offer a subscription, which is how we can. Imagine an app store, but for satellites, in which you build an app, you take all the sensors on board, and you talk to your own app, which means it takes away the need for you to own your own satellite. You have all of the controls, you have all of the sovereignty and the needs that you need and your privacy, because it's your own application that you talk to, but on another satellite for a period of time, which cuts down the cost of owning a constellation of your own. It cuts down on the time it takes to build. And you can also update your application if the needs change. So we're making it easier, and we're introducing a new model of satellite services that makes it quite appealing for companies and for organizations. Our other clients are using these services in a completely different way. One of our clients is the Abu Dhabi Fund for Development. Now, the Abu Dhabi Fund for Development has projects in Africa, in South America. They build roads, they build hospitals. Normally, they track their progress by sending inspectors out to see how many kilometers of road was built. With the services that we are offering, they can not only track how many miles of road was built every day, but they can also see over a longer period of time, let's say a year or two, how that road has impacted that community. Has it improved the economic situation in this, so that they can compare their projects across the globe with other projects and start to invest and double down where they have the most impact? So they can run their own application on our constellation, whereas a defense client would run its own application on its client. Both of them live side by side with complete separation and complete privacy, just like we would today on a cloud computing. We're bringing cloud computing type of model to satellite services.
3: We're always interested in talking about the personal stories of the people involved with the companies that speak to us on The Entrepreneurs. What was the beginning of your interest in this field? Because again, to bring listeners up to speed, you had quite the picturesque CV up until this point. You were Afghanistan's ambassador to the United States, national security advisor to the government of Afghanistan before the Taliban retook the country in 2021. Was space always an interest for you while you were working in politics and diplomacy?
1: It definitely was. So my first interaction with space services was when I was the director of information technologies at the American University of Afghanistan. This is just after the civil war and just after the Taliban rule. We did not have fiber optic cables to run our internet services. And so we relied on satellites to have our basic communication needs met. Mm-hmm. And then as I shifted to government services, especially in my last role as a national security advisor, our country was at war. We could not go to places. We could not do census. We didn't have services offered in rural areas where there was conflict. Satellite services helped us identify the number of people in those areas. So that's how we counted people. But it was also understanding the terrain, And even for a country as basic as, when it comes to technology as Afghanistan, had a lot of reliance on space. And then when I came to the UAE and as we were building Marlan space, we were thinking about how could we now enhance those capabilities. So the idea of development projects being tracked, there were ghost schools in Afghanistan, and they were ghost schools because nobody could go and track them. And so with our offer to Abu Dhabi Fund for Development is how do we solve for those real problems? As someone who has been on the other end of governance and on the other end of technology users, we wanted to build in the DNA of Marlan Space and Orbit Works services that solve real problems. And so the past is as much as part of the journey as the current is.
3: In that context, is it your sense that the government of the United Arab Emirates sees possible soft power applications to a UAE space program as well? The idea that UAE branded spacecraft could be in the heavens solving problems for less fortunate countries on the ground?
1: Of course, that's the goal of every country where they're offering services and help, let's say, building roads and hospital. That is soft power. But in this case, it's a little bit more than that. What we are building is a knowledge economy. The UAE has relied on oil economy for a long time, and they have had ambitions to move away from that, and they've diversified. The UAE has diversified in many other areas. There is production of steel. There is a lot of agriculture now internally, and they've in investments across the globe in technologies and in traditional industries such as tourism. High tech is one of those pillars in which the UAE feels it needs to make a big impact, because these are the ones that are the highest ticket items. So a satellite service is much more expensive than some of the other services that we could export. So it's not just soft power that it wants to project that the UAE would like to see. It wants to see itself turn into a knowledge economy in which we contribute to the global development. This project, for example, the fact that we are today offering services, export services on in space, is a huge leap from its humble beginnings.
3: I mean, do you have any sense or any worry that recent events have derailed any of that? Because obviously, one of the UAE's great selling points to the world was that it is this oasis of stability in a usually volatile region. And the UAE has, through no great fault of its own, been reminded that it's not necessarily entirely immune to the region's difficulties.
1: Well, I think the events of the last few months has actually proven something that many doubters had over the UAE, and that was it is a soft place and it cannot defend itself. It will always need, if one incident happened, people would leave. Well, it has proven that despite these tremendous number of attacks coming towards it, it has been able to defend its territory and its population. And I think that has added to the confidence level in the industry, at least I work with. I work with a lot of people who are not Emiratis, who have come here to work, and their safety is important to me. And then, of course, it's important to our company's survival. And they have all shown a tremendous amount of confidence seeing how the UAE has responded to. It's not the fact that it got attacked. It's the fact that it was able to contain and respond in ways to protect its territory and the people that live in it.
3: I mean, but that said, has there been any, I guess, change in the tone of conversation around the space program, particularly in recent weeks, that it's going to need to play a greater role in the UAE's future defense?
1: I think the conflict has definitely going to, it will be changing the outlook of how this entire region sees itself and how it starts to look into building capabilities so that it can better prepare and defend itself. Space services are one of those areas where we need to have more capabilities in order to not be surprised. And companies that previously provide services prioritize their own governments. So they're not necessarily providing services to a country that's currently under attack, but yeah, their own governments, because they're more important to their more important clients to them. Having your own capability where it cannot be cut off is even more important to have today than it ever was before.
3: I also wanted to ask a bit about that regional picture, because obviously there's been huge investments made in space by Saudi Arabia and Oman as well. Do you perceive the makings there of what we might have thought of during the Cold War as a space race, or is it more cooperative and collaborative than that?
1: I think in any high-tech industry, it's impossible for one country or one region to completely dominate. So there has to be collaboration. I think sovereignty in this case is more by collaboration. We will never be able to have complete vertical integration of space assets, space services. It's about building the right type of partnership so that we can be a significant partner and a contributor. This is why we built OrbitWorks as a joint venture. This joint venture is between a U.S. company and an Emirati company, but

0: And so I think as this region starts to look at space as an important element, it's not so much of competing over the same things, but it's more of complementary capabilities. So Oman, for example, has a coastline that's more amenable to launching rockets from than perhaps Saudi Arabia or the UAE would be. And then in the same way, the UAE has the infrastructure to attract talent. We have schools, it's easy to live and has a great life. So it's easier to attract talent. So capabilities, other capabilities could be built here. I would say if we were to build an ecosystem for space assets, it would have to be more collaborative. I personally believe that a rising tide lifts all boats. And I think we have to work with all of our partners in the region to try to build these capabilities. Because if we try to do it all by ourselves, we will never be able to succeed in the same way as if we work collaboratively.
1: I mean, how much more needs to go into that aspect you mentioned, though, of building the infrastructure that attracts talent? Because there is talk of an actual satellite manufacturing base in Abu Dhabi, which is obviously going to be a fairly substantial production. What does that require in terms of, you know, just the room you need, the funding and the personnel?
0: So we had to make quite a lot of difficult decisions. We're literally building spacecraft. This is rocket science as we speak. And so it's not an easy task that we're undertaking. But we also had to make some difficult decisions about where we're going to put this facility. We put it somewhere in between Abu Dhabi and Dubai. And that was a very critical decision because depending on the age and the kind of lifestyle people have, they'd prefer to live in Dubai or in Abu Dhabi. If you are a family, you have kids, you want to live in Abu Dhabi, which is a much safer, an easier place for kids to be raised. But if you are young and want to live life on the edge, there is Dubai. And so we had to make it equidistant for them, for us to be able to attract the talent. And that's something we offer. We tell them we attract people from East and West. Everybody comes with different culture, with different type of living expectations. And so we can offer them all. We are right in the middle where however life you choose. And we get asked quite a lot of questions before people decide to come and work with us. And some of those are, I have kids and I would like such and such school. I would like them to, they may be French and say, I would like them to go to a French school. And we can tell them, in fact, there is one and here is the location. And if you worked here, here is how long it will take you to drop your kids off in the morning before you come to work. So there is this infrastructure is extremely important. They ask us question about, you know, banking. Can I bank? Is it safe for me to keep my money in a bank? How do I operate? Can I transfer money? So some of these people who have never been to our region, they don't know what it's like. They've heard in the news that it's the Middle East. And so to them, they lump up the entire region into one. It's difficult for them to separate it, especially if they've never traveled here. And so when I say the infrastructure, I mean all of that infrastructure. That infrastructure means schools. That infrastructure means sporting facilities. That infrastructure means people have hobbies, arts. All of that already pre-exists. They have banking. They have travel arrangements that can make it possible for them to live here. And then we ask them the difficult task to say, come and now let's build satellites. But if we didn't have all of the other infrastructure, it would be really difficult to then ask them of this tremendous task. So I think any nation that wants to build needs to think about all of that. Think about what is it needed that is a prerequisite before we start to build this high-tech industry.
1: Well, just finally then, give us a sense, if you will, of what your day-to-day is like in your role over the next week or two. What are you actually personally going to mostly be working on?
0: So my role is largely talking to customers, investors, clients, and also colleagues on the other end. So I talk to people, suppliers who are sending us equipment that we put in our spacecraft. I also talk to customers who are going to use these services. Then I talk to our recruiters who are recruiting people to come and work on these programs. In the last 4 or 5 months, I've spent more time in air than I have spent in my home. And it can range, like I said, from going

0: people, to interview people, then to exhibit exhibitions like the one we're currently participating at, to talking to clients, and I meet with ministers in foreign countries who are looking to use our services. And then the next minute, I'm also trying to solve some logistical issue at the office that we have come to face. So there is never a dull day, let me tell you that.
1: That was Dr. Hamdullah Mohib, acting CEO of Orbitworks, in conversation with Monocle's own Andrew Muller. And you can find out more by heading over to orbitworks.space. You're with The Entrepreneurs. Derek So is the founder of Nodi, a decade-old chain of coffee shops with more than 10 locations in Hong Kong and a more recent addition in Shanghai, which opened in the last couple of years. Derek recently stopped by the Monocle Radio pop-up studio in Shanghai to chat to me about the company's recent rebrand, the changing coffee culture in China, and why cafes are still a great medium for connecting people. He began by telling me about the start of the journey.
2: I think I've always wanted to start my own business, and it happens that back then I was in Beijing for 2 years, and I think the 2 years experience has sort of broadened my horizon, especially in setting your own business. Especially in Hong Kong, people tend to be like professionals, but I really wanted to do something different, and I came across this opportunity to open a coffee shop, like a grab-and-go coffee shop in central Hong Kong, so I think that's how it all started.
3: And tell me a bit about this. So how long ago are we talking now?
2: So the very first shop we opened is 2014, but we rebranded it to Nodi, which is this year marks the 10th anniversary.
3: But it's still, so we're talking a decade and a bit. How's the coffee culture, obviously in Hong Kong, but also across China more broadly, how's that changed in that time? Because it really feels like, certainly in the last 5 years, it's really kind of moved forwards a lot. But tell me what your impression is.
2: I think back then there weren't a lot of specialty coffee joints. So when we first started, it was mostly Starbucks. And there's another coffee shop called Fuel, which does really good coffee. Well, they're one of the pioneers. But I feel like over the years, I mean, there's more and more competition. The entry barrier is relatively lower. And I think people, the appreciation to coffee is getting a lot better. So I think nowadays it's more competitive in Hong Kong and especially in China.
3: And talk to me about the hospitality side, the service side as well. Because again, I think visitors to the wider region, if you go back to a trip, say 10 years ago and change it to now, the service culture, again, is changed almost beyond recognition. Yeah. Tell me a bit about that. And how do you structure or ensure the delivery of the service culture that's specific to your business?
2: I think even nowadays with AI and stuff, I think the personal touch is still very important. When I first started 10 years ago, I pretty much stayed at shop every single day to meet my customers. I think a good thing is when I was younger, I'm more talkative. Our clients are super nice customers. They're happy to talk to you. And also I feel like you just need to be within the community. And I feel like the experience, even though when we first started, it was just like a coffee joint without a seating. But this is an area where it's the middle of Central where people walk past. When you wait for coffee, you meet long lost friends, long lost colleagues. And I think that's the community and the beauty of running a coffee shop. You get to talk to people more easily. And I think the best experience that I had is customers turned friends.
3: That's beautiful, by the way. Congratulations. Tell me about how difficult it is as you get bigger to ensure that you're maintaining that same service.
2: I think that must
3: be one of the big challenges, presumably.
2: It is. It's especially manpower, hiring good people, and servicing industry, especially F&B, is quite tough.
3: Do you have any secrets hiring-wise?
2: I'm still like learning every day, but I feel like you attract the similar type of people to work together.
3: Oh, okay.
2: So I feel like when you can set an example where how you greet customers, how you talk to them, and how do you want to serve, run your business. I think that your colleagues or your staff will know, and they tend to not replicate, but I think, it's important to show them by yourself.
3: Lead from the front.
2: Yeah.
3: So would you say, in a way, actually, the sort of softer skills?
2: Yeah.
3: I mean, even, look, connoisseurs will demand technical expertise from their baristas, but you're saying, in a way, almost the softer skills are more important, would you say?
2: I think it's more and more important. I think coffee, especially like taste is very subjective, right? People like your coffee, people don't like your coffee. I mean, there's always a better coffee taste or better coffee beans, right? So I still feel like coffee shop is like a good medium to connect people. And this is our mission. Coffee connects people.
3: Well, you can hear, listen, everyone's having coffee right now. Listen to the hubbub.
2: Yeah, especially.
3: Let's talk specifically about coffee then. Give me a trend. Is there a new bean I should be looking out for? A new part of the world? Is there a new, you know, you go back, what, 15 years? No one knew what a flat white was. Now everybody drinks it. Give me a coffee trend that I might not know about.
2: Oh, no. I mean, I don't know much too, but I'm happy to share.
3: I think more than me, James.
2: I think back in the days, I mean, when we first started, it was only pretty much Starbucks. And I think Starbucks did a good job in terms of educating the customers where, oh, where do I get the latte? Where do I get a flat? Well, maybe not flat white, but I think that it actually builds people's knowledge towards coffee. And I think that makes a pretty smooth switch to specialty coffee. When you talk about the origins, like beans, single origin, where the beans comes from, how do you make them? Is it a bean to cup or from the farm? Yeah, and I think lately, especially in China, there's a lot of coffee omakase, like where you stand in front of like a barista and you just tell them what you feel like today and they will make you like special drinks. I think that's a very different kind of approach. I think in general, I think specialty coffee wave is still growing, but at the same time, as you can see, like Blue Bottle, they do instant coffee. I think there's a lot of different options, especially for different customers. But I think as a whole, I think the market grows back bigger, and I think that the main goal is people know more about what they really want.
1: That was Derek So, the founder of Nodi, and you can find out more about the business by heading to nodicoffee.com. And that is all for this episode of The Entrepreneurs. We'll be back at the same time next week. 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I'm Tom Edwards. Goodbye, and thanks for listening to The Entrepreneurs.
4: Thanks to Tom Edwards and The Entrepreneurs team, and we're just half an hour away from Monocle's flagship news programme, The Globalist. For a preview of today's show, let's cross over to London, where Emma Nelson is standing by. Good morning, Emma. What's coming up on the programme today?
5: Well, leave Ukraine. Moscow's pressuring the US to evacuate its embassy staff from Kyiv, and other countries are being told to do the same as well. We'll find out why this marks a new chapter in Russia's full-scale invasion and examine the diplomatic issues that have followed that announcement. Also, could South Korea be the next nation to own and operate nuclear submarines? We'll examine the need and the means. We'll find out more about why Serbia's Aleksandar Vučić is being heralded by Beijing. Today's newspapers come from Zurich, and we'll ask why Greece is angry about Christopher Nolan, the film director. That's all coming up from 7 here in London.
4: Thanks, Emma. All that's still to come here on Monocle Radio. Until then, more songs from the Pacific Shift playlist on the way.
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0: way it goes. My therapist told me that I should tell you the truth, and you're still angry. So sometimes I feel like I still should have lied. I tell you the truth because I care, but I also lie to you because I care. But if I tell you the truth, I guess I can sleep better at night. But then it looks like I don't care because I'm telling you the truth. I mean, I guess I'm just not a... Everybody hates when they get to that part when they realize that I don't want to tell you I don't care, but if it seems like I don't care, it doesn't mean I don't care. It just looks like I don't care. Because my emotions have been sanded off. I live in L.A., sweetie. What do you expect?
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0: 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Three songs left before The Globalist. First up, it's Chit Wham.
1: Hello and welcome to the Monocle Cafe in London. 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
0: 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Three songs left before The Globalist. First up, it's Chit Wham.

0: That was the Marias, and that's about it from me, Gary Boyle, in Bangkok for today. Thanks for joining me. I'll be back with you tomorrow from 8 a.m. Thai time with the latest headlines. Globalist up next. Enjoy the rest of your Wednesday.
1: You're listening to Monocle Radio in association with Chanel Watches. 7 times stronger than steel, the J12 ceramic is unmatched in its resistance to abrasions over time. Yet its greatest strength lies in its softness. Polished with diamond powder, it feels as smooth as silk against the skin. Combined with the Calibre 12.1 manufacturer movement, the exceptional material embodies all the expertise and cutting-edge technology of Chanel watchmaking. An invincible softness that becomes one with whomever wears it. Chanel Watches, official timekeeper of Monocle Radio.
2: It's 1500 in Seoul, 9 a.m. in Kyiv, 7 a.m. here in London, and 2 a.m. in Washington, D.C. 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

0: Live from London, this is The Globalist with me, Emma Nelson. A very warm welcome to today's programme. Coming up, leave Ukraine. Moscow pressures the US and others to evacuate their embassy staff from Kyiv. We'll find out why this marks a new chapter in Russia's full-scale invasion and find out why diplomats are staying put. Also ahead in the next 60 minutes, could South Korea be the next nation to own and operate nuclear submarines? We'll examine the need and the means and...
1: Does Serbia's ironclad friendship with China represent solid security or a tightening straitjacket? With a state visit to Beijing underway, find out more with Monocle's Man in the Balkans. That's me, Guy Delaunay.
0: More from Guy in a little while. Plus, the papers will come from Zurich and...
2: I knew I was at some point going to do it, so it had time to evolve in my mind what I was going to do. But the process was, incredibly smooth and quick, to be honest.
0: We hear about the reinvention of L'Équipe, the French sport magazine, and we'll find out why the Greeks are angry about Christopher Nolan's new film. That's all coming up on The Globalist, live from London. First, a quick look at some of the other stories we're following today. Workers at Samsung Electronics in South Korea have approved a profit-sharing deal that could mean they receive an average annual bonus of almost $400,000 each. Lebanon says 31 people have died in a series of Israeli strikes, the IDF telling residents of areas in the south of Lebanon to evacuate yesterday. And more countries are announcing travel restrictions over fears of the spread of Ebola, including Canada, who's banned Congolese, Ugandan and South Sudanese residents from arriving in the country for 90 days. Stay tuned to Monocle Radio throughout the day for more on these stories. But first, Moscow has urged foreign nationals to leave Ukraine ahead of what Russia says will be a series of systematic strikes on the capital, Kyiv. The Ukrainian foreign minister has urged citizens not to give in to blackmail. And yesterday, several European countries, including Germany, the Netherlands and Norway and the European Union, summoned the heads of the Russian diplomatic missions to protest over Moscow's warning. Well, to tell us more, I'm joined now by Jenny Mathers from the Department of International Politics at Aberystwyth University, and from Kyiv by Lillian Bivings, who's business editor of the Kyiv Independent. A very warm welcome to you both.
3: Good morning.
4: Thank you. Good morning.
0: Lillian, just to set the scene, how is Kyiv this morning?
4: Well, this morning Kyiv is all right. I think, it's a cloudy, kind of rainy day. And I think people are still a bit tired and reeling from Saturday evening, I guess Sunday morning, which was one of the biggest attacks on Kyiv since the start of the full-scale invasion, actually.
0: And as a result, when you hear, I'm staying with you, Lillian, that Russia is telling its foreign nationals to evacuate from Kyiv. I mean, what is the reaction to that where you've been?
4: Well, if you live here, you're used to, Russia, Putin in particular, and his officials making really incendiary remarks, warning people of consequences, and then sometimes nothing happening, and kind of understanding that this is just Russia's attempt, perhaps, to sow fear, panic, to isolate Ukraine, to get people to leave. And we've sort of seen this story before. So I think for those of us, who live here, work here, and for Ukrainians, it's a bit of like, okay, we've sort of been here, done that. However, Saturday's attack was so bad. It was so frightening in a way that it hadn't been before, that I think people are starting to think, okay, well, not that something has changed with Putin or Russia, but maybe there will be some, really bad attacks in the near future again.
0: And Jenny, that set the scene, didn't it, that those attacks on Saturday that Lillian is talking about, for Russia to issue a very strong diplomatic warning?
3: Well, yes, they did. I mean, as Lily says, Russia has made all kinds of threats in the past. Russia has also regularly, routinely targeted cities and civilian infrastructure and so on throughout this war. And so to some extent, this is not new, but the intensity is greater. And then we have this quite specific threat against Kyiv in particular, which is aimed more widely at the international community. So it does suggest certainly a little bit of a shift, maybe not a step change, but certainly a shift in the way that Moscow is trying to frame the war and the way that it's trying to get its message across.
0: Jenny, what kind of reshifting is it, that shifting in terms of the tone of its message?
3: Well, I think it reflects the fact that Russia is getting quite frustrated, really, with this war. It's not making progress on the battlefield. And, you know, the progress has slowed for quite some time, but it's really down to a snail's pace at the moment. And in some cases, is being reversed. You know, the domestic economy is struggling in Russia. You know, population, there are signs that the society is getting fed up. There are signs of discontent within the leadership. So there's lots of reasons why Russia might wish to try and shift the narrative, you know, blame Ukraine for sort of, you know, attacks on civilians and so on and so forth, to sort of try and gain some kind of moral high ground, if only in its own eyes, to try and redirect attention of society in Russia away from all the failures and towards a sense of, you know, outrage and indignation.
0: But Lillian, contrary to Russia's wishes, the diplomats are staying put where you are.
4: Yeah, so I don't know if, you know, if listeners saw yesterday that there were statements from, you know, the EU ambassador to Ukraine, Katerina Matarnova, who said yesterday, like, you know, we're not going anywhere. This is an attempt for Russia to, like, sow panic and fear. And also, you know, it's worth mentioning that Russia is also framing this, you know, this threat of future attacks coming up as a response, which it often does. It sort of frames these things as retaliation, but also particularly as a response to an attack that happened in occupied Luhansk Oblast, which is, you know, sort of unconfirmed exactly what was hit, but Russia claims that Ukraine killed civilians there. And now, you know, Russia's kind of talking about international law and Geneva Conventions and things like this, and that it's going to retaliate for this human rights abuse that Ukraine committed by killing civilians. And it's just really, you know, it's rich, honestly, right? Because we know that Russia has been systematically targeting civilians all over Ukraine since the first moment of the full-scale invasion, and continues to do so and will continue to do so. So it's also, I think it's really what Jenny said. It's Russia's trying to maybe distract itself from what's happening at home. It's in a sort of panicked, threatened mode, and so it's reacting to that. But it's certainly, you know, even if ambassadors and diplomats are staying, which is a good sign, it's still, you know, it's worrying, right?
0: It's worrying, and internationally, Jenny, this creates a really difficult situation, doesn't it? Because as Lillian said, you know, so many countries, and indeed the European Union, pushing back against Russia's warning. And Germany, the Netherlands and Norway and the European Union summoned the heads of the Russian diplomatic missions just to tell them that this is not, you know, this is not the way you go about things. But then Dmitry Medvedev, the former Russian president, mocked the response by saying that they have diplomats to spare. What happens if a diplomat is injured, a foreign national is injured or indeed killed in an airstrike?
3: Well, I mean, there have been foreign nationals killed in Ukraine throughout the war, actually. But yes, I think this elevates the rhetoric to a different level of international kind of diplomatic attention, if you like. And so, yes, absolutely. If Russia goes ahead with these attacks, as it is threatening to do so, if diplomats are killed, then this potentially could, you know, reverberate back onto Russia in very unpleasant ways, you know, because how might their countries respond to that? Because, of course, you know, many of the countries whose diplomats are definitely staying are members of NATO. So it's not a huge stretch to argue that NATO could possibly interpret this as an attack on NATO itself. So I think it's very dangerous territory that Russia is seeking to wade into. And I think Russia doesn't want those kinds of consequences. This is another case of Russia issuing lots of threats, trying to frighten people. You know, we'll see how far they go down the path of actual follow through.
0: And Jenny, staying with you on that idea of the Article 5 of NATO, which, you know, an attack on one is an attack on all. Yesterday, we had the European Commission President Ursula von der Leyen standing shoulder to shoulder with Baltic leaders, and there is a fear in that region that actually Article 5 might not be deployed were the event to arise or were it to occur. This threat in Kyiv against foreign diplomats, it's along the same lines, isn't it? It's a sort of, we dare you.
3: It is, and Russia often plays this game of chicken, often plays this game of just sort of making these very inflammatory statements or actions, and just sort of daring the other side to do something. And so this is kind of where we are at the moment. We're going to find out how strong is NATO. Now, even if NATO doesn't decide that in the event of the sort of a diplomat being injured or killed, that this is regarded as an Article 5 issue, nevertheless, I think it simply reinforces the sense, certainly by European members of NATO, that Russia is a strategic threat, a security threat to all of them, and that they need to stand firmly against it.
0: Jenny Mathers from the Department of International Politics at Aberystwyth University, and on the line in Kyiv, Liliane Bivings, his business editor of the Kyiv Independent. Thank you both very much for joining me on The Globalist. They call it the ironclad friendship, they being China and Serbia, and in particular their respective presidents, Xi Jinping and Alexander Vucic. In fact, things are so chummy between Beijing and Belgrade that Mr. Vucic is currently 4 days into a 5-day visit to China, and Mr. Xi has presented him with the highest possible honour for a foreigner. But this buddy act could be a problem, bearing in mind that Serbia's path is supposed to lead west to the European Union and membership there, rather than east and into the arms of China. Well, Monocle's man in the Balkans, Guy Delaunay, can tell us more. Very good morning to you, Guy.
1: Good morning, Emma, and good morning all.
0: There is absolutely no doubt that Mr. Vucic is making a very big deal of this, isn't he?
1: Enormous deal of it. And, you know, if you open up RTS this morning, which is the national broadcaster of Serbia, then, of course, it's full of information from Mr. Vucic in China because of the time difference, and he's boasting about how much investment he's gaining for the country and how many jobs will be coming to Serbia because of his visit to China and this ironclad friendship. And, you know, the timing is perfect for Mr. Vucic, because on Saturday we had another gigantic protest in Belgrade. These have been happening once every few months, so they're not a weekly event or anything, but it was an enormous protest. Somewhere between 150,000 and 200,000 people are estimated to have gathered in the centre of Belgrade in what's now a fairly obvious anti-government, anti-Vucic demonstration, all of which triggered by the Novi Sad railway station disaster about 18 months ago. So that's happening at home. So it's very nice for Mr. Vucic to be immediately off to Beijing and saying, look, I might have some people who don't like me at home, but look at the strength of friendship that I have with one of the most powerful men in the world and what that could mean to Serbia.
0: It does seem rather odd if you are based in Central Eastern Europe when this is going on with, as you say, the sort of buddying up of Xi Jinping and Alexander Vucic takes place today, now, you know, this week. But this is not the first time that it's happened. I mean, these two have history, don't they?
1: They do indeed have history. I wasn't with them. Come on, they wouldn't let me in through the front door when they were having their tete-a-tete in Belgrade 2 years ago. But they made a big deal of it. I was standing outside the presidential palace in Belgrade 2 years ago when they had their tete-a-tete. But that was Mr. Xi coming to Belgrade, and that wasn't even his first visit during the time that Mr. Vucic has been in power in Serbia. He's also visited in 2016. So in terms of state visits, Mr. Xi counts as a regular visitor to Belgrade. And it's a relationship that goes back a surprisingly long way. You can even trace it right back to the days of Yugoslavia, when you had Chinese students and Chinese officials coming over to Yugoslavia in those days. And there's quite a long-standing Chinese community in Belgrade. If you want decent Chinese food or any Chinese products, head for Block 70 in New Belgrade and you will find it. So those links have been there. They're genuine, they're long-standing. And what Mr. Vucic has been able to do is build on those links and bring in this Chinese investment in ways which don't always go down well with a lot of other people in Serbia who say that these things are being done in a non-transparent fashion with a non-democratic country. But nonetheless, it's something that he has been able to build on and say, I'm bringing this in for the benefit of the people of Serbia.
0: The interesting thing, though, is it's the benefit of the people of Serbia is actually direct investment from the Chinese.
1: That's right. And it's direct investment in some of the most important elements of Serbia's industry and infrastructure, if you like. So Serbia's mining and mineral industries are now pretty much dominated by Chinese companies. We mentioned the railway station disaster in Novi Sad. Well, that's because Chinese money was funding and Chinese engineering expertise was entirely behind this new high-speed railway. And this is the flagship infrastructure project for Mr. Vucic, this high-speed railway between Belgrade and Budapest. And Novi Sad railway station, second city of Serbia, it's a key stop on the route. And when you had this canopy collapse at the railway station, which killed 16 people, that's what sparked this protest movement, saying, look, you say you're doing this for the benefit of the people of Serbia, and yet 16 people of Serbia have been killed at this railway station, just standing underneath the canopy outside the station, because something's gone wrong with this, and people suspect it's corruption, that the non-transparent nature of all of these contracts and contacts has a human cost in that case.
0: What about the international view of this? The fact that to see Alexander Vucic in Beijing must trouble Brussels, mustn't it?
1: Yeah, it's an odd time for Serbia's foreign policy, because it's had these ideas that there would be four pillars on which it would build its foreign policy. One was moving towards European Union accession. That's a process which has been underway now for well over a decade. You've also got what people like to say its traditional friendship with Russia. The friendship with Russia is long, complicated, and not necessarily always a friendship. And it's going through a particularly complicated period at the moment. Relations with Russia are not rosy right now. And a lot of that's to do with Ukraine. There are other aspects to it as well. But that's not going so well. The European Union aspect of it, yep, that's up in the air. And what was hoped to be a strong relationship with the US administration under Donald Trump, that hasn't really come to pass either. We had this project to build a Trump International Hotel that Jared Kushner was going to do. He'd been granted a concession at the Defense Ministry complex in Belgrade, which was bombed by NATO in 1999. Highly controversial, all sorts of legal and civil society challenges to that. And Mr. Kushner ended up pulling out. And this warm friendship between Mr. Vucic and Mr. Trump hasn't transpired as hoped. So this relationship with Mr. Xi and with China is pretty much the best hope that Mr. Vucic has got at the moment. And of course, the European Union is looking at Serbia and saying, you're meant to be passing all these reforms. You're meant to be implementing rule of law. You're meant to ensure that the media is free and fair, and likewise elections. We're not convinced that you're doing that. There have been numerous raps across the knuckles for Serbia in recent months from the European Union. And seeing how cozy the relationship is with China, I'm certain a lot of officials in Brussels will be rather nervous about that.
0: Monocle's Balkans correspondent Gaida Lorni joining us on the line from Ljubljana. Thank you so much. Still to come on today's programme.
5: We won the war. Help me go home.
0: Now that's Matt Damon dressed up as Odysseus. He and the rest of the film have made the Greeks rather cross, and we'll find out why Greece has written an angry letter to Christopher Nolan. Stay tuned.
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0: and a regular voice around the microphone in Studio 4. Noelle, good morning. How's Zurich looking this morning? Are you sweltering like the rest of parts of Europe?
1: Yes, we are sweltering, but fortunately the mornings are still tolerably cool.
0: Lovely. And is everyone jumping in the lake?
1: Everyone.
0: The whole lot, the whole city?
1: Yes.
0: Good.
1: The lake is packed.
0: Busy. Lovely. Yes. Glad to hear it. Right, tell us what's in the papers.
1: Yes, well, the first thing of note is that the Texas elections, primary elections for which Republican will be fighting for a Senate seat in November happened yesterday, and primary voters selected Ken Paxton, the Texas Attorney General. This is a very significant election. He was up against John Cornyn, a four-time Republican senator, and Republicans for months have been pleading with Trump aides to convince Trump to say nothing or to stay out of it because they feel that John Cornyn is the best, would have been the best candidate to come up against James Tallarico, a Democrat. John Cornyn has voted with Trump many, many times. However, he on one occasion did not want to support the ending of the Senate filibuster and doesn't have the same crass, brass style as Ken Paxton, and Trump endorsed Paxton. Republicans spent $250 million, reportedly, dollars to try to drum up support for John Cornyn because Ken Paxton, nobody likes him. He has a terrible record. He has been charged with crimes, and he is going to have a hard time against James Tallarico.
0: It's an interesting wider point being made here. First and foremost, this was the most expensive primary in American history. This is according to an article in the New York Times. So clearly there is a determination by Donald Trump to throw money at those who he can endorse. And secondly, it does actually throw ahead, you know, bigger questions both to the midterms and also to the next presidential elections about where America is going to be going when it comes to its politics and where the money is going to be going.
1: Yes, I mean, it's a really good question. So Texas has not voted for a Democratic senator since 1988. James Tallarico is a bit different because he is a deeply religious Democrat, and he has come out against Christian nationalism, saying it's a worship of power. He has a lot of points that actually are supported by a lot of the Texas population. Remember that primary voters tend to be very extreme. So the question will be, can the Democrats actually flip this for the first time to James Tallarico? Really, control of the Senate is hanging in the balance. And so that's why this was such an important election. Democrats are very happy today. And James Tallarico went right out and called Ken Paxton the most corrupt politician in America, but Paxton in turn said Tallarico is a left-wing nut job.
0: Let's move on to the Swiss paper The Tagus Anzeiger. It's reporting on a new survey conducted by the Swiss Military Academy and the Center for Security Studies at ETH about how much more money the army should receive, if any, and also how neutral Switzerland should remain.
1: Yeah, these are really kind of stunning numbers. The Tagus Anzeiger is reporting on a survey that was conducted by the Swiss Military Academy and the Center for Security Studies at ETH Zurich, and it shows that more Swiss than ever believe that the army should receive more money, even more than they felt during the height of the Cold War. Switzerland's defense minister is hoping to increase the country's VAT by 0.8 percentage points in order to fund an increase in spending, and he does have the support of the ruling Federal Council to do that. However, that might not be possible because even though the numbers were higher, even 5% higher than just last year, it's still not a majority who want to see more funding for the army than in the past. However, one thing that's really notable is that left-wing voters or left-wing registered Swiss typically want to cut government spending. This was the first year that, military spending. This was the first year that they did not want to do that. So everyone is feeling a little less secure. And what's most interesting is that they are feeling a little less certain that neutrality is the way to go. Many more voters, particularly on the German-speaking side of Switzerland, want to see more rapprochement

0: with NATO. Some are even saying, no, let's not just work more closely with NATO. Let's actually join a European defence alliance.
1: And it's an interesting thing. One wonders whether this feeling about the, you know, the amount of money being spent on the army and perhaps that sense of that increased insecurity makes the Swiss think a little bit more about going under an umbrella of the wider bodies, or indeed abandoning neutrality altogether.
0: Yes, in fact, 59% of respondents said that armed neutrality can no longer be credibly protected militarily. So they really are questioning the idea of neutrality as a way to stay safe.
1: Let's talk about an article in Le Monde and also in the New York Times about two French economists who want to talk about a one-time tax on billionaires.
0: This is really interesting. The amount of money that billionaires pay or, in fact, do not pay in taxes is really becoming a hot issue in the United States. And it's, you know, to some degree, French economists have actually really contributed to this discussion. So Le Monde has an article noting that yesterday, two prominent French economists wrote an op-ed in the New York Times in support of a proposed tax in California. It would be a one-time 5% tax on the estimated 250 billionaires in California. And the authors of the article, Emmanuel Saez and Gabrielle Zucman, presented a study on the wealth of California's billionaires, which, as Le Monde says, could come as a shock. The state's 250 billionaires represent 0.001% of taxpaying households, yet their wealth is estimated at half of California's GDP. So, as they say, this extraordinary wealth does not translate into an extraordinary tax contribution. So they are in support of the tax. However, it's really being fought in advertisement by many billionaires, with the exception of NVIDIA's CEO, Jensen Huang, who said, sure, I'll pay the money. But many billionaires are saying they're going to move somewhere else. The trick is that this time California will tax them on previous money that they made, whether or not they move. But it's interesting. These authors are part of a quartet of Frenchies, as Le Monde calls them, Camille Landais, Thomas Piketty, and then, of course, Emmanuel Saez and Gabrielle Zucman, who've all established themselves in the community of economists in the United States. They've studied and taught, you know, all at prestigious institutions in the U.S., and they have really been on the forefront of looking at inequality and being critical of the U.S.'s perverse tax regime.
1: And how welcome is this? We could probably argue that traditionally the French lean a little bit more left in their thinking, and America has this liberal approach. I mean, how well are these French voices going down?
0: Oh, well, that's interesting. Well, Piketty's book, Capital in the 21st Century, when it was translated in English, it became a bestseller in the U.S. And Saez and Zucman, they've launched a website called taxjusticenow.org, and it gets a lot of hits. There really is a strong movement in the U.S., and in fact, not just from them, but you are hearing more and more articles on how Jeff Bezos hardly pays any taxes, on the tricks that these billionaires use. Basically, their wealth is based on their shares in these companies, which they never sell. They just borrow them against the shares. So they pay an incredibly small amount of money in taxes, and it is becoming a hotter issue. So I think, obviously, there's going to be right-wingers who say, what are the French talking about our, you know, economic system for? But they are ready listeners to this message.
1: And finally, Noah, what are the plans in Zurich today for the body or people? What is the outlook in Zurich?
0: In fact, I am having lunch at the body today, and I with some girlfriends, and hopefully I'll get a dip in the water before I go back to work.
1: Oh, Salmi in Zurich, working hard there. Thank you so much for joining us on The Globalist. Now, here's a quick look at some of the other stories we're keeping an eye on today. Workers at Samsung Electronics in South Korea have approved a profit-sharing deal. It prevents a strike at the world's largest memory chip maker. Tens of thousands of staff could now receive an average annual bonus of almost $400,000 each. Lebanon says 31 people have died in a series of Israeli strikes. The IDF had told residents of areas in the south of Lebanon to evacuate. And more countries are announcing travel restrictions over fears about the spread of Ebola. Canada has banned Congolese, Ugandan and South Sudanese residents from arriving in the country for 90 days. This is The Globalist. Stay tuned. . 15:30 on the nose in Busan, 8:30 a.m. in Zurich. Now, South Korea says within the next decade it plans to launch its first nuclear-powered submarines. It's part of a continued effort to counter threats from Pyongyang. And to tell us more, I'm joined now by Robert Kelly. He's Professor of Political Science at Busan National University in South Korea. Very good afternoon to you, Robert.
2: Hi, thank you for having me.
1: So just talk us through this new program.
2: Right. So, I mean, the submarine is just a submarine, right? I mean, the South Koreans have had those for a while. In terms of technology, though, a nuclear engine is quieter, substantially quieter than a traditional diesel engine, the kind of things that the North Koreans have. And so the idea is to allow South Korean submarines to be sort of stealthier, hard to find. The U.S. has these. I imagine that the British fleet is also nuclear, right? I mean, I think about a lot of the other countries, the wealthier countries, have made that transition already. This has been held back for the South Koreans for a while because there's always been sort of concern that the South Koreans might learn how to sort of like use nuclear technology from these various military projects to build a nuclear weapon, which is something the Americans oppose. But, that fear sort of diminished, and this is just the next sort of technological step for the improvement of South Korean submarines.
1: And explain to us, is this a direct countering of North Korea's submarines, the threats coming from Pyongyang here?
2: Sure. I mean, broadly speaking, I don't think that North Korea's submarines yet are a particularly big deal. Again, they're sort of diesel, they're pretty old, they're Soviet model stuff, you know, back from the 70s and 80s, so they're pretty loud and wouldn't be very difficult for the U.S. or the South Koreans to find. And the North Koreans, the most important thing, of course, is that the North Koreans can't actually put nuclear weapons on their submarines. They do talk about that, and if they ever get to it, I would argue that's a pretty big leap forward. But right now, they don't have that. You know, South Korea is pretty far ahead in terms of the naval race. I think this is less about directly countering some kind of North Korean submarine threat, which is actually pretty weak. It's really more about sort of South Korea breaking free of these American constraints on the use of nuclear technologies.
1: And indeed, this is South Korea's, I mean, how does this then work? Because this now becomes an amazing opportunity for the nuclear shipbuilding and indeed defense industries all in one easy move.
2: Yeah, that's right. I mean, the South Koreans have got a really good defense industrial base. I think there's something like the world's fourth or fifth largest exporter of weapons now, and this sort of fits into that larger story. There is a discussion also, I don't know if this is linked to that, but there is a debate in the United States about whether or not the United States should allow South Korea and Japan to build warships for the U.S. Navy. American shipbuilding capacity is way far behind China now, and so there's a concern that we're just being outbuilt, right? That the Chinese are going to have like a 500-ship navy and the Americans are going to have one half the size. And I think this might be part of that. On the South Korean side, it's sort of proving they can use these technologies in a responsible way, and they're not going to be leaked to an illicit nuclear weapons program or something like that. All this is sort of designed to signal, I think, sort of responsibility, so maybe you can get some of those juicy American defense contracts in the future.
1: And indeed, it can make some South Korean military manufacturing shares go rather high yesterday. I mean, the broader situation when it comes to Seoul and its desire to join the elite group of nations that operate nuclear submarines. And how burning a desire is that?
2: Yeah, I think that prestige is sort of actually prestige seeking is a real driver in South Korean foreign policy. If you actually read South Korean white papers from the foreign ministry, they actually emphasize that their whole chapters about status seeking and how South Korea should be seen as sort of an advanced state, and countries don't see this as well, so we need to sort of hype this up. It's one of the reasons why the Korean government supports the promotion of K-pop so much, right? Because it sort of gets Korea's name out there, you know, on Netflix and these TV shows. And that's, I would argue that, yeah, this is sort of a part of that. I would imagine if these submarines work, that it will be part of the sort of broad package that gets, marketed to foreign investors and foreign arms purchasers. You know, hey, look, we can build this, you know, really awesome quiet submarine. And so, yeah, it fits into that larger story of, Korea as a new weapons manufacturer, a new sort of high-end weapons manufacturer.
1: And the region itself, how does that shore up or redress balances between competing nations?
2: It's good for South Korea in the sense that it's good to have submarines that are quieter because they don't get destroyed as easily, right? I mean, it is kind of like a technological step that Western navies have made for a while. I would imagine that Britain hasn't had diesel submarines in decades. I mean, I don't have that information, but it's kind of strange that South Korea doesn't have that given where it is. So I think to a certain extent, this is kind of normalization. This is something South Korea, you know, probably would have done 25 years ago if it hadn't been for American constraints. I don't think it's a particularly big direct threat to, say, China or something like that, right? I mean, Chinese fleet is vast. I do think it's ever more trouble for the North Koreans, but you know, the North Koreans are conventionally pretty far behind. I think the big concern, what everybody's sort of really worried about, I think sort of in the background, it's kind of unstated, is that at some point the South Koreans are going to feel like they need their own nuclear weapons, right? There's a lot of concern that, you know, North Korea is not going to stop its program. The Americans are not a particularly reliable ally under Donald Trump, you know, and at some point the South Koreans might say, we need these things. And if they were going to do that, the best place to station them would be on quiet nuclear submarines. And so I think that's always been kind of the lingering anxiety in the background, is that this gives the South Koreans a platform on which to mount these weapons if they build them at some point in the future.
1: Robert Kelly, Professor of Political Science at Busan National University, thank you as ever for joining us on Monocle Radio. Now let's hear from a creative director and Monocle favourite, Yorgo Tloupas, most recently spotted in our May issue, talking about his favourite watches. Here the conversation turns to print, as his design studio base in Paris, Yorgo and Company, was tasked with the redesign of L'Équipe magazine, including a new logo, layout and custom typeface. The magazine is a weekly supplement of France's leading sports newspaper. Well, here's Monocle Radio's Fernando Augusto Pacheco in conversation with Yorgo about the changes.
3: I'm very much of an action sports type of person. I hate the term, but basically I've skateboarded all my life, snowboarded, surfed, etc., etc. And those sports were very rarely featured in L'Équipe, which is the daily paper, is mostly about football and rugby and tennis and whatnot. The weekend magazine was good quite a few years ago. I remember looking at it when they had features on surfing or skiing or something. No, but I'm not an avid reader of it. But I knew it was good, basically. I knew there was quality in there, and it was badly served by the design. The editorial quality, the investigative journalism article were really good. The design didn't help them. So when they called me up, I was super excited because it's probably the most read weekend supplement in France, because L'Équipe has got a huge distribution and a lot of people read it, way more than the M Le Monde and all those. Maybe I'm wrong.
4: No, but I like the fact that they called you to do the redesign, because they're not resting on their laurels. You know, it's a very, as you say, popular publication that sells millions of copies, but they still had to think, you know, say, you know what, we can make actually a beautiful print product as well. So tell us, I have in front of me the redesigned issue, and I have to say, I'm impressed. I think it's, you know, the usage of photography, it's been, how long has it been this process of redesign? Did it take a while?
3: The redesign, what took a while was there was a bit of a reshuffle in the higher echelons of L'Équipe. So between the first phone call and when the thing came out, at least a year and a half passed by. But the work per se took maybe 6 months maximum. I knew I was at some point going to do it, so it had time to evolve in my mind what I was going to do. Between the first phone call and when we started working, at least a year passed by. But the process was, incredibly smooth and quick, to be honest. And I say 6 months, it might be less than 6 months, to be honest, maybe 4 months.
4: And you start with a logo, right? The logo is the first thing I do.
3: We always start with the archives. That's the first thing we do. And when we do magazines like this one, which have phenomenal archives, we take the time. We went into the basement of their building just outside of Paris. There were boxes and boxes and folders of magazines, of the L'Équipe magazines since the 80s. It always takes way longer than it should take, because you end up looking at articles, seeing adverts for like whatever, cigarettes or shaving cream with such macho imagery. I mean, they had this kind of swimsuit issue with half-naked girls on every page, stuff that would not happen today, of course. So yeah, going deep into the archive was super interesting. The name change was the main thing, to be honest. I told them, you know, the problem is your logo, the logo they had on the cover was L'Équipe, red on a white frame. And it was exactly the same logo as the newspaper. So you'd have the, physically, of course, you would make the difference because the newspaper was on thin paper and the magazine was on glossy paper and much smaller. But digitally, they looked pretty much the same. And I told them, that's your first problem. Let's change the name. And I proposed a lot of names, actually, including Les, the E with an accent. I always do that when I do naming proposals. I do naming and design at the same time because it obviously takes a different shape when you design it straight away. And clearly the single letter cover worked the best because it left a lot of space around. I didn't invent the recipe. Every country has got their single letter magazine, from W Magazine to D La Repubblica in Italy to M Le Monde, of course, and T Mag, and all of those magazines with a single letter. It's funny because actually, to convince them, I did a slideshow, basically an A to Z of magazines with a single letter. And literally, there's every letter in the alphabet is used for the name of a magazine somewhere around the world. A, B, C, D, E, F, G.
4: And there's been addition of new sections as well. So, of course, it's not just a redesign. There's been some editorial, a little bit reshuffle. And one of my favorite pages is L'Epoque. I mean, I don't know if that's going to be in every single issue, but it just...
3: It is. It is in every...
4: It's very elegant. What is it, L'Epoque?
3: L'Epoque, I mean, that was, funny enough, when I said I proposed a lot of names, some of the names I proposed for the magazine were started with L apostrophe E with an accent. So there's a lot of words in French that start like L'Équipe. So L'Epoque is one of them. And L'Élan, L'Epoque is the sign of the times, basically. The times of today, the era, basically, the era of today. So L'Epoque means that. But the great thing is all the names I suggested for the magazine, L'Epoque, L'Épique, L'Élan, they all start with L apostrophe E. And it's kind of a pun, obviously, but it works. And it's very proprietary, I would say, to them, for them. It's really so L'Équipe to have something that starts with the same three glyphs, L apostrophe E. So yeah, the creation of sections, I was really super happy that they followed me on the idea, you know. And normally when you're a designer, you're not really supposed to tell them, hey, you need a section here, you need a section there, and it needs to be called that way, and it needs to be called this way. In that case, they were really, really keen. And I guess also because it's a weekly, they're so busy doing their magazine every week that it gave us, with Louis Pierre, the designer I worked with in my studio, it gave us so much freedom because we could propose a lot of stuff and we were solving problems, literally, with our design and our naming of sections.
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1: Now to take a glance at the world of arts and culture. Joining us from Jesi in Le Marche is Anna Vatican. He's an arts and culture writer. Good morning. Welcome back, Anna.
6: Good morning. It's lovely to be back.
1: How's Jesi looking today?
6: Oh, wonderful. Very sunny. It's full-on summer, I would say.
1: Excellent. Well, let's not keep you from that for too long. Let's talk about what's happening in the world of art. And again, we have more records being broken.
6: Exactly. So New York's Marquee Spring Auction Week has just wrapped up. This is considered one of the biggest bellwethers of the art market. And this year, it's really delivered some of the strongest results in recent years, making headlines everywhere. And there's 17 new artist auction records have been set. Across the board, the three big houses, so that would be Christie's, Sotheby's, and Phillips, posted really extraordinary gains that were powered by these major estate collections from visionary figures, including the Condé Nast owner S.I. Neuhaus, the MoMA trustee Agnes Gund, dealer Marion Goodman, and the financier Robert Mnuchin. So we're talking about some really museum-grade art collections.
1: Absolutely.
6: And Christie's was...
1: Sorry, carry on.
6: Yeah.
1: Don't let me interrupt you. You had launched.
6: Sorry. Yes, I was launching into Christie's, which led the Marquee Week. It brought in a staggering 1.3 billion total across 105 lots and three evening sales. So that would be up more than 115% for comparable sales last year. And this result was driven largely by the Newhouse collection, of course, which generated by itself $630 million. For example, Jackson Pollock's number 7A sold for $181.2 million, which is nearly triple his previous auction record. And then new auction records were also set for Brancusi, Rothko, Miro, and Alice Neal. And then Sotheby's brought in roughly $737 million across 102 lots in its evening sales. This, again, is an incredible increase from last year. It's 97.9%. From last May. And the top lots overall included Rothko's Brown and Blacks and Reds from Mnuchin's collection, which sold for $85.8 million, and Matisse's La Chaise Lorraine, which fetched $48.4 million after quite a prolonged bidding battle.
1: I mean, these numbers are eye spinning, but is this because of the market itself, or is this simply because some outstandingly precious pieces belonging to some very important collections are coming up and this is a one-off?
6: So that's a really good question. We know that these kind of museum grade troves are doing much of the heavy lifting, so it's hard to use them as a baseline. But according to experts, there's also evidence that sellers are becoming more realistic about prices and taking losses if they need liquidity. So there's kind of more realism in the market that seems to be restoring confidence. And at the same time, of course, the success is fueled by a renewed willingness of collectors to spend, you know, the very highest level for these masterpieces that rarely enter the art market. So people are feeling very optimistic. But as you say, it's hard to kind of give an overall assessment right now, because these are some really incredible collections that have been put on auction.
1: Let's move to Paris. The Centre Pompidou is closed at the moment for refurbishment. When it reopens, it will have a rather precious backer.
6: Yes. So it's been given, like you say, it closed last autumn and it's undergoing a monumental overhaul over 5 years, and it's received some very good news from the fashion house Chanel, which has given it, they've entered a new five-year partnership, which will last during this closure period. We know that the overhaul of the Pompidou is due to cost at least 460 million euros, according to Le Monde. Now, the amount given by Chanel is confidential, but according to a statement, this five-year partnership during the closure will strengthen Pompidou's work across access, scholarship, and the preservation of public knowledge. And this partnership kind of continues an already existing relationship that Pompidou has with Chanel. Chanel has backed Pompidou through various initiatives since 2019, including recently sponsoring a significant acquisition of Chinese contemporary art.
1: Tell us a little bit more about the role that houses such as Chanel are playing now in terms of securing cultural futures. I mean, we hear an awful lot about how Chanel secures the artisans who create their fashion. But those wider guarantees and pledges from the likes of Chanel do what for the likes of French culture and French heritage?
6: Well, we're seeing, Chanel is not only backing French, French institution, it's becoming a major backer of the arts worldwide. So it's got initiatives, including a women's artist residency at the Pinacoteca de San Paolo and a high-tech arts center at the California Institute of Arts. I think increasingly, luxury brands across the board are really boosting important public institutions globally. And there's quite an interesting symbiotic relationship between the two, I would say. So it's interesting to see, you've been just the presence of fashion brands are more and more intertwined with the art world and helping fuel it.
1: Finally, let's head to Spain, where things are not so happy when it comes to institutions and art direction.
6: Yes. So Spain's government is really turning up the pressure on the Reina Sofía, Spain's National Museum of Modern and Contemporary Art, over some longstanding problems tied to the museum's collection inventory. So So Art News reports, in fact, that the director, Manuel Segade, has been threatened by lawmakers with removal from his post if he fails to complete an updated audit of the museum's collection by the 31st of December of this year. The museum oversees more than 25,000 works. So this includes pieces by Picasso, Dalí, and Miró. And the scrutiny really follows years of criticism from Spain's Court of Auditors, which have flagged the weaknesses in how the museum's internal controls work and difficulties tracking parts of the collection. The museum has acknowledged the problems, and it said it's currently carrying out an internal regularization process, but it calls, and it's related to the inventory management, artwork valuation, and collection security. However, officials are also arguing that many of these issues predate the current administration and stem from the integration of the former Spanish Museum of Contemporary Art into the Reina Sofía in 1988. So this is quite a while ago. And according to the museum, this merger is what created discrepancies between inventories, and there have been these gaps in documentation that have never been fully resolved. So hopefully now, you know, they will be resolved by the 31st of December.
1: Indeed, because this is not an issue of artwork going missing. This is just slightly sloppy paperwork.
6: Exactly. Yes.
1: And so tell us,
6: I would say an overwhelming task.
1: Indeed. And tell us how this is resolved in order to maintain the Reina Sofía's reputation.
6: Well, basically the museum has to fully comply with what the Court of Auditors has asked. So it needs to basically track every single piece of inventory down.
1: Anna Vatican, arts and culture writer based in Italy. Thank you so much for joining us on Monocle Radio. You're listening to The Globalist. Now, Greece is a nation proud of its history. It is part of the landscape, of course. One only need see how the Acropolis blends elegantly into the landscape of the capital, Athens. But this ability to make both ancient and modern work so well together is something the Greeks are keen for the outside world to know. Especially, they want the film director Christopher Nolan to know. They've written him an open letter addressed exactly to him, he of Oppenheimer fame, suggesting that he remember that, and I'm quoting here, Greece is not only a setting in antiquity, it is a living country. Greek people are not historical figures. We are contemporaries. I'm joined in the studio by the film critic Karen Krasanovich. Welcome back, Karen.
7: Hello.
1: Just a little bit of context here. What film is being made at the moment by
7: right.
1: Christopher Nolan?
7: Okay, it is done. It hasn't been screened to general critics yet. It's called The Odyssey. It's been in the works for a while, well, a couple of years, which is not unusual. The trailer is out now, and it features no above-the-line Greek performers.
1: What's it called and what's it about?
7: The Odyssey is an ancient one of the great Greek. I don't know. I'm going to call it. It's not a poem, but it's an epic tale. It's like Beowulf. There's also the Iliad, which is his companion, and it's the story of the Trojan horse, basically.
1: Excellent. Right. Well, let us now bring in Evdoxia Limperi. He's UK correspondent for ERT, the Hellenic Broadcasting Corporation. Good morning, Evdoxia.
8: Good morning.
1: So Christopher Nolan makes a film about the Odyssey. What's so bad about that?
8: Well, I haven't seen the film, obviously, and no one else in Greece has. But they have seen the trailer and what is been discussed about it, about the whole film. And to be honest, there is a Greek organization, a national, a STEB, you know, the government, a government organization that has contributed to the film. And that was one part of the critique against the government in that case, that why did we contribute to this? And why is that? Because the strongest objection has focused on the casting of Helen of Troy. And there is a Greek director called Yannis Maragdis. He has done big films about big historical figures. Like Kavafis, who is one of the greatest poets, internationally acknowledged, of course. So he said that Nolan had has every right as an artist to do what he wants, but argued that if such casting is driven by woke politics or diversity requirements just in order to get into the Oscar nominations, then it becomes, in his words, an offense against Greeks. That is the more emotional, if you want, end of the reaction. The wider concern is more subtle. Homer is not just raw material for fantasy. The Iliad and the Odyssey, these epics, these are foundational epics for Greeks. It's part myth, part cultural memory, part moral universe, if you want. So when Hollywood takes them, it's not the first occasion we see Hollywood takes Homer's epic, right? There are other, not Homer's, but, you know, Greek myths, if you will, like, and history, like Sparta, like Great Alexander. All of these films had inaccuracies, according at least to the Greek ancient historians.
1: And indeed, just bringing you in here now, Karen, the idea of that, you know, Evdoxy's, you know, excellent list of all the times that Greek mythology has been placed on the silver screen. And the fact that there's a row over Helen. Now, the problem with Helen is the one, she elopes with the Trojan prince, Paris, doesn't she? And her husband, I think it's Menelaus, you know, it's clearly been absolutely devastated. And this is what prompts the Trojan War. If I remember rightly, no one's actually got a contemporary picture of Helen. So interpretation is one of the great things that you can do. So what is the specific issue with Christopher Nolan here?
7: Well, I think that the issue is that in this case, Lupita Nyong'o is his Helen, and she is black. And so this is really, they're going, well, she does not look Greek. Now, I don't live in Greece. I'm sure there are some black Greek people. I think that this is the same issue that comes up when people are objecting to completely ethnically different. I'm going to say ethnically different as an example. Shakespeare. You can have an entirely different. I mean, recently, slightly stepping away, is One Flew Over the Cuckoo's Nest with a completely black cast. Now, a lot of people are saying, well, this isn't right. This isn't what the book meant. This isn't what the people want. I mean, the issue is that this is, I mean, basically out of copyright. And you can have as many cultural objections as you like. But it's a wonderful story. And you can't keep a wonderful story to yourself.
1: So is this a wider problem, Karen, that cinema has? That the Greeks are just quite sort of simply and powerfully highlighting?
7: Well, I think everybody admires Greeks. And if you ever watch the movie My Big Fat Greek Wedding, you'll know he goes on going, all the words are Greek. All of the words are Greek. And everything you do is Greek. And the Greeks are rightfully point out that television, for example, is a Greek word. But we have to remember that this is, if we're talking cultural appropriation, are we talking cultural misappropriation, which is another article that is actually stated in, I think, Greek City Times. And we have to remember also that Greek is heavily influenced Rome, and that, in fact, colonized Europe. And so, in a way, we can consider a Greek foundation as an open source.
1: Karen Krasanovich and Evdoxia Limperi, the UK correspondent for ERT, thank you so much for joining me on Monocle Radio. And that's all the time we have for today's programme. The warmest of thanks to all my guests and to the producers Hassan Anderson, Chris Chermak, Thomas Waterhouse and Ryuma Takahashi. Our researcher was Josefina Gomez and our studio manager was Steph Chungu. After the headlines, more music on the way. The briefing's live at midday here in London. The Globalist is back at the same time tomorrow. But for now, from me, Emma Nelson, goodbye. Thank you very much for listening.

0: You're listening to Monocle Radio in association with Chanel Watches. Inspired by racing yachts, the J12 reconnects with its original inspiration and its original world, water. Both immensely soothing and peaceful, yet capable of unlimited strength. It is this breadth, balance, and singularity that define the intrinsic values of the first unisex sports watch by Chanel. A sensory icon designed to transcend horizons that has shaped the world of watchmaking for more than a quarter of a century. Chanel Watches, official timekeeper of Monocle Radio.
1: It's 1700 in Canberra, 9 a.m. in Rome, 8 a.m. here in London and 3 a.m. in Ottawa. That's the time on Monocle Radio, brought to you by Chanel Watches. Coming to you from Studio One at Midori House in London, it's Emma Nelson here. Welcome. We've just had The Globalist. If you missed today's programme, listen back online or wherever you get your podcasts. Well, stay tuned. We have the latest in finance from the Bulletin with UBS. And then in a little while, Nick Moniz will be here to bring us a brand new edition of Monocle on Design. First, though, a summary of the news headlines. Now, here's a quick look at some of the other stories we're keeping an eye on today. Workers at Samsung Electronics in South Korea have approved a profit-sharing deal. It prevents a strike at the world's largest memory chip maker. Tens of thousands of staff could now receive an average annual bonus of almost $400,000 each. Lebanon says 31 people have died in a series of Israeli strikes. The IDF had told residents of areas in the south of Lebanon to evacuate. And more countries are announcing travel restrictions over fears about the spread of Ebola. Canada has banned Congolese, Ugandan and South Sudanese residents from arriving in the country for 90 days. And those are the headlines on Monocle Radio.

0: Looking at the papers here in London, the FT has two exclusives, actually. Its first one is Trump's Board of Peace Fund is empty. It says, despite $17 billion in pledges, organisation is stuck in limbo with no money flowing to project in Gaza. Also, its other exclusive is France signals volte-face in Made in Europe subsidies for UK car industry. It says, Paris initially lukewarm on including Britain and European Commission proposal to shield strategic industries from imports. That's what the Financial Times is talking about today. 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It's time now for the Bulletin with UBS.
1: Hello and welcome to the Bulletin with UBS on Monocle Radio. Each week, the sharpest minds and precious thinkers in finance take you beyond the numbers and hype right to the heart of the big issues of the day. This week, we're looking at the theme of women and entrepreneurship and returning to the topic of the female funding gap. We'll be discussing the challenges and opportunities that are being thrown up by the fast-changing face of entrepreneurship, especially in the United States. Women now own over 40% of US businesses, and a new generation of female founders is making waves in venture capital. In 2025, startups like Anthropic and Thinking Machines Lab, both with women at the helm, captured headlines and investor attention in the booming AI sector. Yet, despite recent growth in female entrepreneurship and those standout success stories, the path to funding remains uneven. Why does the funding gap persist, and what will it take to close it? Well, joining us to discuss this, it's a delight to welcome back to the show both Mariana Mamu and Antoinette Seidrecht. Mariana is Head of Advice Beyond Investing in UBS's Chief Investment Office, and Antoinette is Private Market Strategist, also in the UBS CIO. Mariana, Antoinette, great to have you both with us. Always fascinating to get your insights when we're talking about women and entrepreneurship. This report is looking at funding challenges and opportunities. Every cloud has a silver lining. There are opportunities as well as the challenges we face. Let's start with the big picture. Mariana, perhaps I'll come to you first of all. Female entrepreneurship rising, but you know, there are still some significant structural problems. Give us a snapshot of the big picture before we get into the detail.
2: Yes, so the positive news is about women entrepreneurs and the rise in the number of women that are leading businesses. So we see that as of 2026, women own more than 40% of all US businesses and have founded about one third of all European businesses. So this means there has been, like in the US, 12% growth of women-owned businesses over 2022 and 2025. Now, we've looked at the funding gap back also in 2021 when we did our white paper publication. And since then, and in fact, since the last decade, we can see that the funding gap, so how much a percentage of funding women received, especially as women-only female founders, is around 2%, and that hasn't changed. This year, because of an overall jump and rebound in VCs, the numbers of female founder startups that have been founded have seen a very positive momentum. But as we will discuss, this is heavily skewed by just a couple of AI valuations. So in essence, the challenges persist and they are really sticky.
1: Antoinette, yeah, just on the VC side then, again, give us the big picture and maybe just tell us a little bit about some of the headlines, about some of these sticky areas that are proving hard to move along.
3: Yeah, so maybe to provide some background there, Tom, venture capital, particularly in 2025, if we're talking about the broader space, has actually seen a bit of an uptick and looked like we are looking at a recovery for the broader market. So we've seen global volumes up with about 30% year over year. And in the US, the venture capital was only 5% shy, really, of the records that we've seen in 2021. So that is actually quite noteworthy. What, of course, should be noted, and this we'll also see when we actually then distill this data and go down towards what actually happens to the female founder side. But as Mariana has already alluded to, a really significant share of funding worldwide and has gone to AI companies. In the US, we have to think about over 65% of all deals and 35% of all deals in Europe involving AI companies. And we're seeing this actually similar if we're looking closer at the numbers in 2025 for female founded startups. So on one hand, we're seeing positive momentum on the valuation side and on the exit. So we have seen 50% uptick for female founded startups in terms of pre-money valuation. So in how much they are worth when going into the next round. And this is also broadly in line with the broader US startup cohort of 2025. And in terms of exit value, this also doubled over the last year. And female founders here, importantly, have brought in about 25% of the US exit count. And there's also been some noteworthy IPOs actually last year. So these include the advertising platform Mountain, but also this company, fintech company, Figure Technology Solutions. So these were also quite prominent companies standing out there. But as we already mentioned, it's really some select companies that are able to get the funding, some that are already in their larger stages, that have already gone through some of these harder paths that particularly we see that female founders are facing. And a key area there remains also to really access this funding. So as Marianne also mentioned, if we look back over the last 10 years, we actually haven't seen much improvement in how well female founders are doing in terms of getting funding or getting access to funding. So if we're looking at the percentage of capital that they're able to raise or that they've been able to raise over the last 10 years, then this has only been about 2% of all capital available for startups. And if we look at the number of companies, it gets a little bit better. So we're looking at 6%, but it's still a really low number. If we have mixed founders, it improves a little bit. So that shows also that as soon as there are a little bit more diversity, then female founders can benefit from that. And the funding goes up to 20% as opposed to this 2-6% figure. Mm. But it really shows that still it's male teams that are dominating the VC landscape. And it's really the early stages where women are struggling more to get access really to networks and to get into this funding funnel to start getting these initial rounds and ramp up from there.
2: Exactly what Antoinette said, that it's primarily in early stages, and that's because this involves limited data and track record. So when investors must assess how likely it is for a startup to be successful, they need to rely on a basis of some short interviews and pitch presentations. And this is where in the decision making, you increase biases because you make these gut decisions based on a presentation. So what kind of biases and challenges come in? Well, there is this like me effect. So people tend to look and like and trust people that maybe look like them. So we know that the VC world is overwhelmingly, the majority of investors are male. And we see data that women partners in VC firms and investors are more than twice as likely to invest in women-led enterprises or three times more likely to invest in enterprises with women CEOs. And if the investment team, there is a woman investor, then it is 40% more likely to invest in a company with a woman in the executive team. So this definitely plays a big role. As we mentioned, there is also the importance of the network. So we know that having a strong network in VC space plays a critical role in deal sourcing, deal syndication, and decision making. And men have in general a bigger social network that includes also other men and investors. So the existence of a robust social network is definitely a key determinant of future success in making sure that you get funding.
1: Well, yeah, and I wanted to ask you both, because we've discussed these incredibly low figures before, the low proportion of VC funding, for example, going to female-founded businesses. And it's interesting, an emphasis there you both mentioned on sort of, you know, building these networks, having these other avenues. Are there any other, I don't know, structural levers to address? Because it feels like there is just such a drag on these in these key areas. We're not seeing progress at the rate that we really, really need to. What are the other kind of tools in the toolkit that maybe we can operate to try and move this along more swiftly?
2: Maybe I can start. Another very interesting insight that we've seen in research is this gender stereotype in terms of the different questions that women versus men entrepreneurs receive when they are pitching their companies. So systematically, whether it is a man or a woman asking questions, we see that women get a lot more risk-related questions rather than growth-focused questions. And as a result, they also respond in a similar pattern. So when there is a risk-related question, they focus their responses in mitigating the risks. And in the research, they've done a test where they've checked that the women can also change the question, like as answering the question, they address the risk concerns, but also answer and include the growth potential of their company. And there they've seen that basically has mitigated this funding gap. So this is a very important piece of information in terms of the skepticism and the unconscious biases that is demonstrated, and a way that founders can be prepared when pitching that can address this. But of course, beyond, let's say, each individual founder's ability to prepare, the importance and the big lever happens where the ecosystem ensures that there is a process that is more de-biased, that such biases do not enter into the decision-making process. And that is way more powerful.
1: And tell me, Antoinette, just again, looking through the sort of the VC lens, what's the journey like? Do some of these other factors recede in importance sort of the further down the funnel, if you like, that you go as a founder, or as you're sort of moving through different funding rounds? Does the picture shift in terms of some of these biases and some of these outcomes?
3: Well, it's not that easy to tell, but what we do see, and this is, I would say, is quite interesting, is when it comes to female-led startups and what they have to do, particularly in the beginning, in these earlier stages, and what Mariana already said as well, is these questions that they're getting and the access to capital being more complicated and being more limited also makes that they would typically have to do with less in the beginning. So they rely early on much more on bootstrapping. They have to be very careful with cash management early on. And what is interesting actually through this is that there's two statistics that come out quite strongly and consistently over time. And that's probably also explained with the fact that these female founded startups and that these women have to do with less. And they actually also maintain a lower cash burn rate throughout compared to the broader cohort of venture-backed companies. So they're managing to stretch their dollars a bit further and therefore also develop a bit more efficiency. And then for those that actually do make it through the funnel, so who actually enter the ecosystem and manage to succeed in obtaining a first funding round, there we have PitchBook data that shows us that between 2021 and about 2025, for over 13,000 female-founded startups, we see more advancements and slightly fewer bankruptcies if we compare that to the broader cohort when they then advance through the system. So that also maybe shows that when you would actually have to do with less and be more efficient, be more careful in the beginning and fence off all these risk questions early on, it is very well possible that these companies also learn how to do with less and to move on from there, which shows them a little bit more resilience later on as they move through the funnel. So that is one thing. And then once they're in, it's also then possible to look at what other funding options are out there beyond the typical venture landscape, which is then also something that can be considered.
1: Yeah, and just in terms of the partnership piece, I do think it's interesting. I think you sort of alluded to this there, that it's not just a question of having access to strong networks. It's also about finding, well, we often talk about diversification on this program in terms of portfolio buildings, but a diversification of VC firms. Is it fair to say, Antoinette, actually, to a degree, it's also incumbent maybe on founders to find the right fit, actually, when they're looking for their VC partners. It's not just about access in pure terms, it's also about finding the right fit, find that sort of the right chemistry almost, if you like.
3: So that would always be true, right? Not just for female-founded firms. And this would also be true for any entrepreneur that is looking to get funding. You would like to get, ideally, you would like to get funding from somebody that when you're at this early stage who understands your business or has the capacity to help you grow, since you have this active involvement. And what can help also is some form of recognition. So what we have also seen, and I think Mariana mentioned this earlier already as well, and there are several reports that show that as soon as a venture capital firm has a female partner in one of these decision-making roles, then we see that these firms are up to 3 times more likely to invest in startups that are led by women. So there is not just the fit and the knowledge that matters, but also this bit of this recognition picture. So if you, as a female founder, perhaps are able to connect with a firm that has female representation as well in decision-making roles across the general partners, then it could very well be that there is a higher probability of getting funding. Then the issue is, of course, still that the VC world, as well as in other business areas and finance areas, this is still also very much a man's world. So if we're looking at the bigger picture, then these GP roles tend to still be predominantly male. And as of now, it's less than 20% of women that are in decision-making roles across GPs. If we look, however, at smaller firms, so this would be firms that have less than about 50 million in assets under management, so there's relatively small firms, then the representation picks up. So in about 30% of these smaller firms, we see a representation of over 50% female decision makers. It should also be kept in mind, of course, that it may also be as a consequence of working with a smaller manager, you may get a smaller ticket size, finding a manager that fits and finding one that is aligned more with your ideals and with your business idea and has knowledge of the industry, that's very relevant. And if then also such a firm has a female decision maker, this may already be helpful in making the right connection and making that step forward to getting funding.
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0: Coming up later this morning, we have a brand new edition of Monocle on Design. And then after that, Fernando Augusto Pacheco will bring us a stack. This week, he speaks with Yorgo Tlupas on the redesign of the French football magazine L'Équipe. That's all coming up in a little while. But first, here's some music from Jungle.

0: Sophie Roy there, and a Forget I'm So Young. Stay tuned, it's nearly 9 a.m. here in London. More music is on the way on Monocle Radio.
1: You are listening to Monocle Radio in association with Chanel Watches. Inspired by racing yachts, the J12 reconnects with its original inspiration and its original world, water. Both immensely soothing and peaceful, yet capable of unlimited strength. It is this breadth, balance, and singularity that define the intrinsic values of the first unisex sports watch by Chanel. A sensory icon designed to transcend horizons that has shaped the world of watchmaking for more than a quarter of a century. Chanel Watches, official timekeeper of Monocle Radio.
0: It's 20:00 in Auckland, 11 a.m. in Athens, 9 a.m. here in London, and 7 a.m. in Nuuk. That's the time on Monocle Radio, brought to you by Chanel Watches. To you from Studio One at Midori House in London. It's Emma Nelson here. And coming up later this morning, we have a brand new edition of Monocle on Design. And then after that, Fernanda Augusta Pacheco will bring us The Stack. This week, he hears from Yorgo Klupas and the redesign of L'Equipe magazine. First, a look at the headlines. Workers at Samsung Electronics in South Korea have approved a profit-sharing deal. It prevents a strike at the world's largest memory chip maker. Tens of thousands of staff could now receive an average annual bonus of almost $400,000 each. Lebanon says 31 people have died in a series of Israeli strikes. The IDF had told residents of areas in the south of Lebanon to evacuate. And more countries are announcing travel restrictions over fears about the spread of Ebola. Canada has banned Congolese, Ugandan and South Sudanese residents from arriving in the country for 90 days. And those are the headlines on Monocle Radio.

0: Looking at the papers here in the United Kingdom, Blair wades into Labour leadership battle. It says former Prime Minister warns against lurch to the left or party infighting without a clear economic plan. Also, it says Trump's scandal-hit MAGA warrior wins Texas nomination. It says Ken Paxton ousted John Cornyn in the Republican primary for his Senate seat as Democrats hope to win in the state for the first time in decades. That's what the Times of London here is talking about. 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Let's have some music.
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0: We've got music from Asha Puthley and Say She and Charlotte Calder on the way. But first, this is Saint Levant.

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0: Hello there, it's Emma Nelson here. Coming up in a little while, we have Monocle on Design, but we've got some music to play you first. This is ABBA.

0: Słuchacie Radia Monocle.
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2: Greetings, girl, and welcome to my world of phrasing right up to bat. It's the daisy age, and you're about to walk top stage, so wipe your lottos on the mat. Hip-hop love this is, and don't mind when I quiz your evolvements before the sun. But clear your court, cause this a one-man sport, and who's better for this than Plugged One? Don't have to worry about me squashing other deals, cause they've already been squished. Freeze a frame of our moves the same, wish we can continue right behind the bush. You'll stay with me, I know this, but not because of all my earthly treasures, or regardless to the fact that I'm possible.

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Dolby sound will be then top crown when I put the needle into your groove.

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0: Later we'll bring you analysis of the day's biggest news stories live on The Briefing. That's at midday here in London. But first, here's some music. This is Regard.

0: Pamelian Taste there on Monocle Radio. It's nearly 10 a.m. here in London. Nearly time for Monocle on Design, so stay tuned.
1: You are listening to Monocle Radio in association with Chanel Watches. 7 times stronger than steel, the J12 ceramic is unmatched in its resistance to abrasions over time. Yet its greatest strength lies in its softness. Polished with diamond powder, it feels as smooth as silk against the skin. Combined with the Calibre 12.1 manufacture movement, the exceptional material embodies all the expertise and cutting-edge technology of Chanel watchmaking. An invincible softness that becomes one with whomever wears it. Chanel Watches, official timekeeper of Monocle Radio.
0: It's 1700 in Perth, midday in Istanbul, 10 a.m. here in London and 6 a.m. in Sao Paulo. That's the time on Monocle Radio, brought to you by Chanel Watches. Coming to you from Studio One at Midori House in London, it's Emma Nelson here. Welcome. Coming up in a moment, we'll be joining Fernando Augusto Pacheco for a flick through the glossy world of print media on the stack. This week, you'll be hearing from Brandon Berkson on Hotels Above Par's first print newspaper. And later, we'll bring you analysis of the day's biggest stories live on The Briefing. First, though, a look at the headlines. Workers at Samsung Electronics in South Korea have approved a profit-sharing deal. It prevents a strike at the world's largest memory chip maker. Tens of thousands of staff could now receive an average annual bonus of almost $400,000 each. Lebanon says 31 people have died in a series of Israeli strikes. The IDF had told residents of areas in the south of Lebanon to evacuate. And more countries are announcing travel restrictions over fears about the spread of Ebola. Canada has banned Congolese, Ugandan and South Sudanese residents from arriving in the country for 90 days. And those are the headlines on Monocle Radio.

0: It's time now for Monocle on Design.
1: At a time when many people question the relevance of design and fashion weeks, Design March served as a reminder of their importance to local creative communities.
2: We want to be constructing spaces around which people gather in new ways and how they kind of tell stories. And, you know, at the core of the practice, and I think we have to kind of really commit to that.
3: This is Monocle on Design, a show where we discuss everything from architecture and craft to furniture and graphic design. I'm Nick Manise. On today's program, highlights from New York City Design Week, plus a trip to Iceland for Reykjavik Design March, and Jaden Ali on how to make architecture more inclusive. All that coming up on Monocle on Design. Grace Charlton, Monocle's Paris Bureau Chief. Is it official yet?
4: Not yet, but I'm sure any day now I'm going to get the call up.
3: Would this be a permanent move if you could make the move?
4: Yeah, definitely. I love Paris.
3: What's making it so good? Is it the reporting? Is it the company or lack thereof? What's making this so good?
4: Yeah, just a little bit of distance from you, maybe. That's
3: That's fair. Okay, that's feedback I get a lot. That's feedback I get a lot, and I am learning to take it on board. Are you just soaking up the city? Are you wandering around? We travel there a lot, obviously, but are you seeing new buildings that you haven't seen? Are you going to restaurants you haven't been before, or have you developed kind of a routine of sameness that is also perhaps grounding?
4: Well, it's been nice to linger a little bit longer and feel like maybe more of a local in Paris. I know that I'm sure Parisians would hate to hear me refer to myself as a local at this stage, but I have so much affection for this city and the way that, you know, it's designed, the way that it looks, the sort of culture of food around here. I actually went to the Fondation Cartier at lunchtime today to see the new building by Jean Nouvel.
3: And then what did you think?
4: It's interesting. I'm intrigued to see how they're going to play around with the different levels. You know, they have these floor plates that can be moved up and down. So I think maybe in a few years to go back and see how they maybe make more of a grand atrium would be quite cool. And then I took myself out for a solo lunch at Le Pied d'Or, which is an amazing little brasserie nearby, if anyone needs a recommendation.
3: Me and our colleague Jack Simpson, Monocle's amazing news editor, a photo. It looked like a quinoa salad.
4: Mm-hmm. Yeah, really nice with the dressing.
3: Is that a little glass of white wine I see alongside it?
4: Yeah, it might be. I mean, I'm trying to blend into to Parisian. You're calling me out.
3: Well, I don't know. I've just seen you've also been emailing, so I'm just trying to make sure everything's above board. What did you think of the show at the Fondation Cartier as well? Because I know you're partial to just kind of like a general exhibition, a general collection display, but I kind of like to see thematic and storytelling.
4: Yeah, I've heard a few people say that actually about this first ever exhibition that they're doing at the Fondation Cartier, which is their new space, which is more central. They used to have another one on the Boulevard Raspail. They expressly said they wanted this first exhibition in a new space to be quite general and not have that much of a, you know, through line, just to sort of show what the foundation has been doing over the past 40 years. So I didn't mind it as much, but I did hear a few people say that they were sort of confused by the chaotic curation.
3: There is also something to that, yeah. I guess also with the new building, it's showing the potential to display all these different mediums and formats and styles. So maybe it actually is a very, very savvy decision.
4: But Nick, I think that's enough of Paris. How's it going? Wait, last week you were in Mexico.
3: Yes.
4: Where do we find you now? You're in New York?
3: In New York City, and it is amazing. A nice little, it's not a heat wave, but the thermometer is sitting at 31 Celsius right now. New York City is the last, we're recording this on the last day of New York City Design Week. So I'm about to go out. I'm going to actually explore some furniture workshops in Red Hook and then go see a few final exhibitions before jumping on the red eye back to London. It's amazing. It's been the first hot week in New York and everyone's energized and excited and a little bit sweaty. It's also that sort of city where you talk to people and New Yorkers. I mean, there are some obviously that do complain about it, but lots of people are like, yeah, I love this oppressive heat and yeah, that wonderful smell that takes over New York City. We were talking about it earlier. That beautiful combination of kind of weed and we that just combines.
4: New York is so funny as well because throughout this, I've spent a few summers there, but like the heat begets more heat. There's that really famous island heat effect. And it's true. By August, you know, the 20th, it just smells of like garbage cans everywhere and a lot of weed. Beyond that sort of beautiful picture you've painted, what has been on your radar from New York Design Week?
3: It's quite remarkable. I mean, we spend a lot of time in, you know, Milan for Milan Design Week. We go to Copenhagen, there's the various Paris iterations. I feel like maybe the design weeks in those various cities are a little bit more prominent. They're a little bit more present, a little bit more visible. Just the scale of New York City means that it can kind of get a little bit lost, but that has almost been kind of the beauty of it. So, I mean, I'll start by talking about the trade fair component. There's a trade fair called ICFF, the International Contemporary Furniture Fair. We had a little pop-up radio booth in there on the Monday of Design Week. It's incredible. You're going to hear a host of interviews actually on coming on design shows that are recorded there. But the trade fair is significantly smaller than any of the other ones. It's kind of one, the equivalent of maybe one trade hall at Salone. And we've talked about Salone at length. It's 26 halls. So you can kind of get a feel for the size of it. But it does mean you can quickly navigate it in 3 hours or so and find some amazing work. I mean, for me, there was a standout. They sort of do these presentations of designers in this section called Wanted, and it's maybe somebody presenting up to 3 or 4 pieces, but lots of solo pieces. But then this is like the classic thing. The beauty of a design showcase in the city is that you then get to go into all these amazing kind of buildings. I'm sort of staying in Midtown in a lovely hotel on Park Avenue. And I went into the studio of Vi Voi, which is this Vietnamese-American studio run by an amazing designer called Stephanie. And her whole ambition is about amplifying objects in Vietnamese history and preserving that craft and all the craft of Vietnam. I was talking to her and she made this lamp that took its form from the shape of a Vietnamese kite. And these kites are kind of everywhere in Vietnam, but they're not considered a national icon or a national treasure. A politician recently was making a presentation about getting it listed as a national icon, these kites. And as part of the presentation, he used Stephanie's lamp that she created with Vi Voi as part of the demonstration to show that it's a form that translates, that is a form that is significant. And I just thought that was quite wonderful. So not only is she making amazing lighting and again, ceramics inspired by Vietnamese objects and forms, but those products are then being used to further, I guess, cultural discourse and appreciation for design, which I think is really, really wonderful.
4: Would you say that like having more of a cultural narrative to design is a theme that's emerged at this year's event? Like in terms of like overarching themes, is anything jumping to mind?
3: 100%. I mean, I think for me, you know, and I think if we haven't talked about it on the show, maybe you and I have talked about this elsewhere, but it can get really fatiguing and you can almost kind of get to a point where you're at these design weeks and you almost start to get a little bit like, do we really need another chair? Why do we need to make more of this? You know, what's kind of the point of it all? And maybe that's more speaking about me personally for where I'm at, but maybe there's something deeper here. And if Dad just said he was proud of me, everything would be okay. But yeah, I do start to kind of question these things. But then hearing a story like that about the work of Vi Voi and showing how design connects beyond just simply having beautiful objects in our house, but can shape culture, can build a sense of pride in a nation, enhance a sense of identity. I think that's really wonderful because for me, that's my favorite thing about design. It's when it's not just about the form and the function, but it's about the bigger story that kind of emerges around it. And maybe that's it more than anything. I mean, I'm going to say it's an exaggeration, but it feels like in this day and age, it's potentially easy to make quite beautiful things. I mean, beauty in the eye of the beholder, et cetera, et cetera. But I think making things is now really possible. So the thing that becomes the point of difference for a work of design is the actual story behind it, whether we can engage with that as people that use or own or appreciate design. Speaking of design stories and design narratives rooted in place, we're going to head to the Icelandic capital, Reykjavik now, where Design March, a 5-day event showcasing the latest in Icelandic design, fashion, and architecture, recently took place. Despite its remote location and small population, Iceland's design scene is thriving, or as Monocle's Helsinki correspondent Petri Bertsov, who visited the event, argues, perhaps it's thriving because of them. Here's his report.
1: Arnhildur Palmadottir from SIP Architects, Reykjavik-based architecture studio, has invited us to examine their latest project at Frakkastigur 1. She calls it the building with the lowest CO2 footprint ever built in Iceland. using discarded materials, such as metal crash barriers from local roads and throwaway cladding, they've managed to cut 20% of the emissions associated with the building process. The studio also works with other alternative building materials, such as local lava, which it presented at the Icelandic Pavilion at the Venice Architecture Biennial.
5: So we started working looking at quantities of lava, and it's like huge. We could probably feed the whole world with building elements if we wanted. But we looked at it locally, and what if we would build from it? It's our trees in a way, or bricks. We don't have many resources. So yeah, that's a project that we did slowly. Then it kind of escalated last year when we were chosen to take it to the Biennale. And we are also looking at merging it to our real project, using the lava as part of the structural elements without the cement. And we can actually control it with some specific cooling methods and also pressure and things like that. So yeah, it's really interesting, and hopefully we can do that in a real project soon.
1: Lava is just one example of the way in which Icelandic design stems from the local natural resources and the material scarcity inherent in an island economy. This was one of my key takeaways from Design March, Reykjavik's main design event. Perhaps more than at any other design event I've attended, I was reminded of the raw power of design and its intrinsic connection to nature, tradition, and identity. Iceland's geography shaped much of the work on show at Design March. Local designers often work with materials that are abundant nearby, but rarely used in industrial production. Designer Brynjar Sigurdarsson has experimented with heat-treated Alaska poplar, a fast-growing tree species which is rarely used in furniture production.
6: So my name is Brynjar Sigurdarsson. I work with Veronika Sedlmeier, my partner. And together we have studio Brynjar and Veronika. In general, designers here in Iceland, they are becoming more and more kind of aware of the importance of being sort of autonomous in our material culture, because we have a lot of beautiful materials, but maybe we don't know yet completely how to work with them or use them. So you have to kind of work a bit with what you have here, and that can be, you know, farming or the fishing industry or innovation in Icelandic wood or materials, or trying to kind of revisit forgotten crafts. It's you have to be very like innovative here, and it becomes less about kind of this this sort of methodology of a designer that is designing a chair and takes 2 years doing that and making models and 3D and proportions. And here it's a bit more maybe spontaneous and almost kind of explosive, and I think you have that really here in Iceland. You have this sort of kind of explosive creative power rather than the refined sort of detailed kind of precision that you maybe have elsewhere in design.

0: Another aspect in which Design March stands out from larger design weeks, such as Salone del Mobile or 3 Days of Design, is how it combines design, architecture and fashion. Exhibitions often included elements from all three fields. At the Alvarado Design Nordic House, I caught up with Anna Klause, the curator of the Threads of Connection exhibition that showcased leading Icelandic fashion designers such as Magnea Einarsdóttir and Asa-Brit Brattabek.
1: I think it's very connected to each other. I mean, if you are into design, you usually appreciate quality, material, and it's sort of the language is very familiar. So it's, of course, aesthetics and visuals that, we seek in both. And I think it goes hand in hand, how we live, what we wear is very connected and sort of both the interior design, architecture. And I think it also reflects in the fashion we're showing here that, people are using their roots, where they're coming from, as an inspiration in the designs and the fashion. It has to be practical. It has to function well in our environment. And that's something quite special with the Nordic countries, because we have to think about the environment we live in. I think very aware of the materials we use, and it's more, appreciative of the quality rather than maybe than the fastness of some of the sort of more commercial brands or so.
0: Design March's director Helga Olafsdottir told me how the Icelandic design scene is still relatively young and how relying on local natural resources, while understandable, can sometimes feel constraining to the local designers. So Icelandic design is often associated with the craft tradition, but also elements that are Icelandic elements, wool from the sheep, lava, and the nature more generally. And I've met many designers during Design March that use those elements of Icelandic nature. And do you feel that they are maybe cliches also? And do you feel like they can be also a bit limiting to some local designers if people outside of Iceland only see Icelandic design in terms of, okay, they do cool stuff with lava, whatever, they do these natural things. But what if there is somebody who wants to make a very conventional, like a wooden chair or whatever, use aluminum and to make a conventional and doesn't want to use those elements? So do you think it has become a bit of a cliche with these elements?
2: Actually, it's a great question and really a fun one, because I think it's a love-hate relationship. We love the materials that we have, like you said, the wool and the lava and all that. And at some points, they are very cliché, but then they can be also very cool. And it's like, I think it's like up and down, and it's like, and it's both. It's a mix of that. And Icelandic people are that. We are very proud of our things, but we are also very like, oh, it's like, it's so cliché, all that. And we want something that we don't have.
0: At a time when many people question the relevance of design and fashion weeks, Design March served as a reminder of their importance to local creative communities. In a young, still developing design culture such as Iceland's, events such as these that attract thousands of visitors from Iceland but also abroad are key in boosting the self-confidence of the local designers.
2: I think every year it's a little bit different. We get the courage to speak louder, be proud of what we have, not trying to be something else.
0: For Monaco in Reykjavik, Iceland, I'm Petri Burtsov.
3: That was Monocle's Helsinki correspondent Petru Bertsov reporting from Design March in Iceland. Nick, have you been to... Yeah, you went to Iceland before Christmas, right? Was it your first time going?
4: It was. I went on my way to the US. I loved it. I mean, I think for me, highlight was... It's a funny place. Okay, so my highlight was probably going to these hot springs. I stayed at the Reykjavik Edition, an amazing hotel on the harbour, and kind of looking out on the water, working harbour, and you kind of got all these dramatic mountains in the background. So you kind of had this contrast, you know, the raw power of human strength against the raw power of nature. You've seen The Castle, yeah? That iconic Australian film.
3: Yeah, iconic.
4: So there's that scene where Daryl Kerrigan, the main character, kind of looks up at the power lines and admires their beauty. And he talks about it's about man's ability to generate electricity, kind of like all these wonderful things. And that kind of similar experience in Iceland. So everyone talks about the beauty. But for me, the most beautiful things about it were where you had humanity abutting this like amazing natural landscape. I mean, I will say that the humanity of the harbour may be a little bit nicer to contrast with than people making out in a hot spring. But

0: as a form of available resource. Do you think that's like a regional stereotype that needs to be done away with or lent into?
1: There's a little bit of maybe like evolving something with a contemporary narrative or design approach, because I think you almost... everything will carry the mark of its time, whether we kind of like it or not. And I think for me, if you're just aping or replicating what's already been done in the past, you're perhaps maybe not pushing things forward. So for me, perhaps it's about using those materials, but maybe it's changing the style or looking at a new application or evolving a way of making. And that I think for me kind of stops you getting trapped in that cliche or that stereotype of this is what Iceland is or what Iceland should be. Well, we're going to return to London, where neither of us are right now, and speak to designer Jaden Ali, who I actually bumped into in New York this week. He's the founding director of JA Projects, an interdisciplinary practice whose work focuses on architecture and shared cultural spaces. He works between London and New York at the moment because he's also teaching at Columbia. Kind of just an amazing creative mind, an amazing designer, and he works across full spectrum of architecture and design. So everything from working on, I guess, traditional architecture, museums, installations, institutions, but through to kind of community building work as well. He co-designed the permanent Why We Make Galleries at the new V&A East, a museum in East London. He recently visited us at Midori House for a conversation about his approach to designing the space.
2: I'm really happy with the project. And really, you know, what we're doing is extending this question or this statement of the permanent galleries, which is why we make, to who makes, and understanding that people already make space. People are already designing their worlds around them. They're already world building. And to take some of the essence of how they already produce in space and channel that into the galleries is kind of the ambition. We want the space to feel resonant. We want people to feel like they can see their patterns of life being honored and reflected in that space, and the ambition that they feel a bit more comfortable.
1: How do you reflect that physically? What does that look like?
2: In some ways, there's a literal representation, and in some ways, there's an abstracted representation. So specifically this museum, which is dedicated to young people, 16 to 24-year-olds or 16 to 30-year-olds, depending on how you read it. We've worked with young people over the course of time for the past 5 years. My mum was a youth worker. I was a play worker. Young people have always been at the forefront of my lens. I was also an educator at Central St. Martin's. So understanding the power and understanding the ambition to empower young people has always been at the core. And so what we've been doing is listening to them over a number of years as to the spaces where they already feel comfortable. In particular, what always comes to the fore and came to the fore again with the youth collective that we were working with is that they feel most comfortable in the high streets and the open parkscapes that connect the four Olympic boroughs. So what we're doing there is saying, okay, that's amazing that you feel comfortable in these spaces. It's amazing that the O'Donnell and Toomey architecture links to the public realm and it's kind of continuous and it has a continuous floor and you don't have security guards and you can walk straight in. What happens if we really lean into the museum being an extension of the public realm? What happens if we display objects, museum objects, with the same gravitas and the same care that you will see those objects displayed out in the real world? So, for example, the way we show textiles is the same way you see textile rolls on the high street. The way we fabricated the showcases, they have these illuminated fascias, which are the same way illuminated fascias that line our high street. And the way you navigate the space is by color and light and change in datum. So you have stuff at low level, you have ground, you have stuff at mid level, you have stuff at high level. In both galleries, we have landmarks, which we frame as landmarks that exist at the center. These are kind of the buildings that you use to orientate yourself around the city. And, you know, the young people are not drawing for the Gherkin. You know, they're going to the idea store. And they're saying the idea store is the place in which they kind of gravitate and orbit around, which is, and you can see that in the large showcase that you can walk in and under and through, which is very much like the way that you enter the idea store as well.
1: You talked, it's going back to the, I guess, these initial consultations with young people in these areas of East London. But, you know, you talked about the fact that they're already world building. I mean, is there... And I've got to be careful, I'm not trying to sound patronising, because I've come from a design education. I was lucky enough to study landscape architecture. But do you think people are aware that they're shaping the world around them and the impact that it can have on them? Or are these discussions you're

0: having kind of like opening people up to the potentials of the physical spaces that surround them?
1: I mean, I think through this program, the Youth Collective, which is an ongoing group of young people who rotate in and rotate out, have been involved in this museum project for a long time. And that's a museum initiative, right? That's them making sure that the seeds of this museum exist before it even launches. They were on our interview panel. So in terms of empowering them to and introducing them into a world of design and world building, they obviously get a kind of a formal education. I think really it's about opening people's eyes to what they can do, you know, like, and what they're already doing. And I think there's a difference that, you know, I think people in East London and young people in East London should be given those opportunities. Like I am, and you talk about your history as a kind of a landscape architect and the privilege of that space. You know, I grew up in East London. I grew up in Bethnal Green. My first real insight into the world of architecture was through some work experience I got at a company called Allies & Morrisons, and they were working on the Olympic site. This was amazing for me. The Olympics was coming to my ends. I got to roll around in a truck and see them cleaning soil. I got to know all the bridges by their code names. But I could really see the way that a piece of the city was being fabricated. And to come full circle in some ways and to be able to kind of gift and partake in a contribution to this museum, which is a gift to my community, is kind of amazing. But beyond that, it's recognizing that that opportunity that was gifted to me was rare. And actually, with the program that comes with this museum and with the legacy of this museum, I'm hoping that the program is more proliferate. I'm hoping that young people can access more of these kind of engagement moments, more of these eye-opening moments where they can realize the power of what they're able to do and create.
0: What I find fascinating about your work is you kind of sit between the tangible and the intangible. I think there's a tendency, you know, for maybe studios that are more focused on the intangible to not actually have built outcomes. There's also a tendency for, you know, I think studios that purely focused on built outcomes and the intangibles become a box ticking exercise. Can you tell me a little bit more about how the two kind of feed into each other? How does having this understanding of an intangible infrastructure impact your tangible deliverables?
1: It's one of those classic radio things where you made this gesture, which was kind of a circle in the air. And I don't see it as a circle in the air where it's kind of like yin yang. It's not an oscillation in that direction. It's more like spinning eight different plates. And sometimes we just need to spin the art plate a little bit more. We need to spin the sculptural plate. We need to spin the filmmaking plate, the curation plate. And sometimes we need to spin like the building plate or the kind of like, or the public realm plate, or, you know, the master planning plate. It's this kind of dance that I'm always doing. For us, I think, one, it is about recognizing how people already make space and that there is a privilege to making in a material way. Now, we feel privileged to make in a material way now, but actually, to make, to be a sculptor, to be an architect, requires lots of material, therefore lots of money, and relatively good connections to do that stuff. That precludes us from recognizing how other people already make space. For example, when you go to the park and you arrange your chairs in a certain fashion, or you bring a barbecue and everyone can smell the amazing Turkish grill that you're cooking up in Clissold or something similar. You know, like, these are forms of making space that we want to recognize. And so we as a studio want to do the quick, dirty, honest space-making activity.
0: I guess just finally, I want to ask, I mean, you're practicing across continents. You're working with, you know, major design studios and practices. You've got your own studio that's across art, more formal architecture and community engagement. I mean, what, I feel like you've kind of positioned yourself beautifully to have a view on the industry. I mean, maybe this is twofold. It's like, what are your priorities as a practice over the next, or as a studio over the next 3, 5, 10 years? And where do you think the industry needs to be turning its attention?
1: I think there's a slightly different question in there, which is about what do you mean by industry? Because I think we're quite hard to place. You know, of course,
0: yeah, you are.
1: We exist in the kind of design space, but we also exist in the kind of arts space. You know, I mean, there's a project that we didn't speak about. We just launched this amazing project where we've designed a lighting scheme for a coordinated lighting scheme for 13 new tower blocks in Elephant and Castle. Like, this will be amazing. You know, there is nothing like this in the UK. And I tell you a little bit, and maybe there's a clue in this project, which is that there's an opportunity here. They called this the Piccadilly of the South. It's the backdrop to St. Paul's. You can see it from North London, you know, and Highgate. And we know the history of Elephant and Castle. We know that that has been a challenging history. We know that people have not necessarily seen their futures represented in the development that has come forth. We also recognise the powers at play in the city and the benefits that come with development as well. We also recognise the power of art and culture to inspire. And so in terms of this Lighten scheme, we think that that Lighten scheme that takes place will be based upon 365 different stories. And what we're doing here is connecting the ground with the sky in the same way as kind of indigenous cultures would often describe architecture as the connection between the ground and the sky. We're saying what you see illuminated at high level is always a reflection of how people live their life at its base. And for us, I think that maybe holds the clue is that we want spaces to be kind of resonant with communities. We want to be constructing spaces around which people gather in new ways and how they kind of tell stories. And, you know, at the core of the practice, and I think we have to kind of really commit to that as a whatever world that we exist in, whatever industry we exist in, is that stories, like really good stories, are really the foundation from which we can grow together.
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0: Coming up, we have The Stack, but first, here's some Lily Allen.

After, del after.

0: Rawayana there on Monocle Radio. Stay tuned, it's nearly 11 a.m. here in London, nearly midday in Paris. The Stack is on the way.
1: You are listening to Monocle Radio in association with Chanel Watches. The strength of the Calibre 12.1 manufacture movement lies in its uncompromising robustness. Yet it is the infinite smoothness with which it delivers the seconds that guarantees the J12's flawless chronometric precision. Visible behind is a perfectly circular oscillating weight and 191 meticulously assembled components reflecting the prowess of the Calibre 12.1, the embodiment of Chanel's watchmaking excellence with understated strength. Chanel Watches, official timekeeper of Monocle Radio.
0: It's 20:00 in Melbourne, 13:00 in Kyiv, 11 a.m. here in London, and 6 a.m. in Havana. That's the time on Monocle Radio, brought to you by Chanel Watches. Hello there, it's Emma Nelson here, coming to you from Studio One at Midori House. Coming up this hour, Fernanda Augusto Pacheco hears from Yorgo Tlupas on The Stack about the redesign of L'Equipe magazine. And then in a little under an hour from now, we'll be live from Midori House with news and analysis on The Briefing. First, though, a glance at the headlines. Workers at Samsung Electronics in South Korea have approved a profit-sharing deal. It prevents a strike at the world's largest memory chip maker. Tens of thousands of staff could now receive an average annual bonus of almost $400,000 each. Lebanon says 31 people have died in a series of Israeli strikes. The IDF had told residents of areas in the south of Lebanon to evacuate. And more countries are announcing travel restrictions over fears about the spread of Ebola. Canada has banned Congolese, Ugandan and South Sudanese residents from arriving in the country for 90 days. And those are the headlines on Monocle Radio.

0: Now, they call it the ironclad friendship, they being China and Serbia, and in particular their respective presidents, Xi Jinping and Alexander Vucic. In fact, things are so chummy between Beijing and Belgrade that Mr. Vucic is currently 4 days into a 5-day visit to China. Mr. Xi has presented him with the highest possible honour for a foreigner. But could this buddy act be a problem, bearing in mind that Serbia's path is supposed to lead west to European Union membership rather than east and into the arms of China? Monocle's Man in the Balkans, Guy Delaunay, joined me a little bit earlier on today on The Globalist. And I began by asking how much of a deal Mr. Vucic was making of all this.
1: If you open up RTS this morning, which is the national broadcaster of Serbia, then of course it's full of information from Mr. Vucic in China because of the time difference, and he's boasting about how much investment he's gaining for the country and how many jobs will be coming to Serbia because of his visit to China and this ironclad friendship. And you know, the timing is perfect for Mr. Vucic, because on Saturday we had another gigantic protest in Belgrade. These have been happening once every few months, so they're not a weekly event or anything, but it was an enormous protest. Somewhere between 150,000 and 200,000 people are estimated to have gathered in the centre of Belgrade in what's now a fairly obvious anti-government, anti-Vucic demonstration, all of which triggered by the Novi Sad railway station disaster about 18 months ago. So that's happening at home. So it's very nice for Mr. Vucic to be immediately off to Beijing and saying, look, I might have some people who don't like me at home, but look at the strength of friendship that I have with one of the most powerful men in the world and what that could mean to Serbia.
0: It does seem rather odd if you are based in Central Eastern Europe when this is going on with, as you say, the sort of buddying up of Xi Jinping and Alexander Vucic takes place today, now, you know, this week. But this is not the first time that it's happened. I mean, these two have history, don't they?
1: They do indeed have history. I was with, well, I wasn't with them. Come on, they wouldn't let me in through the front door when they were having their tete-a-tete in Belgrade 2 years ago. But they made a big deal of it. I was standing outside the presidential palace in Belgrade 2 years ago when they had their tete-a-tete. But that was Mr. Xi coming to Belgrade, and that wasn't even his first visit under during the time that Mr. Vucic has been in power in Serbia. He's also visited in 2016. So in terms of state visits, Mr. Xi counts as a regular visitor to Belgrade. And it's a relationship that goes back a surprisingly long way. You can even trace it right back to the days of Yugoslavia, when you had Chinese students and Chinese officials coming over to Yugoslavia in those days. And there's quite a long-standing Chinese community in Belgrade. If you want decent Chinese food or any Chinese products, head for Block 70 in New Belgrade and you will find it. So those links have been there. They're genuine, they're long-standing. And what Mr. Vucic has been able to do is build on those links and bring in this Chinese investment in ways which don't always go down well with a lot of other people in Serbia who say that these things are being done in a non-transparent fashion with a non-democratic country. But nonetheless, it's something that he has been able to build on and say, I'm bringing this in for the benefit of the people of Serbia.
0: The interesting thing, though, is it's the benefit of the people of Serbia is actually direct investment from the Chinese.
1: That's right. And it's direct investment in some of the most important elements of Serbia's industry and infrastructure, if you like. So Serbia's mining and mineral industries are now pretty much dominated by Chinese companies. We mentioned the railway station disaster in Novi Sad. Well, that's because Chinese money was funding and Chinese engineering expertise was entirely behind this new high-speed railway. And this is the flagship infrastructure project for Mr. Vucic, this high-speed railway between Belgrade and Budapest. And Novi Sad railway station, second city of Serbia, it's a key stop on the route. And when you had this canopy collapse at the railway station, which killed 16 people, that's what sparked this protest movement, saying, look, you say you're doing this for the benefit of the people of Serbia, and yet 16 people of Serbia have been killed at this railway station, just standing underneath the canopy outside the station, because something's gone wrong with this, and people suspect it's corruption, that the non-transparent nature of all of these contracts and contacts has a human cost in that case.
0: What about the international view of this? The fact that to see Alexander Vučić in Beijing must trouble Brussels, mustn't it?
1: Yeah, it's an odd time for Serbia's foreign policy, because it's had these ideas that there would be four pillars on which it would build its foreign policy. One was moving towards European Union accession. That's a process which has been underway now for well over a decade. You've also got its, what people like to say, its traditional friendship with Russia. The friendship with Russia is long, complicated, and not necessarily always a friendship. And it's going through a particularly complicated period at the moment. Relations with Russia are not rosy right now. And a lot of that's to do with Ukraine. There are other aspects to it as well. But that's not going so well. The European Union aspect of it, yep, that's up in the air. And what was hoped to be a strong relationship with the US administration under Donald Trump, that hasn't really come to pass either. We had this project to build a Trump International Hotel that Jared Kushner was going to do. He'd been granted a concession at the Defense Ministry complex in Belgrade, which was bombed by NATO in 1999. Highly controversial, all sorts of legal and civil society challenges to that. And Mr. Kushner ended up pulling out. And this warm friendship between Mr. Vučić and Mr. Trump hasn't transpired as hoped. So this relationship with Mr. Xi and with China is pretty much the best hope that Mr. Vučić has got at the moment. And of course, the European Union is looking at Serbia and saying, you're meant to be passing all these reforms. You're meant to be implementing rule of law. You're meant to ensure that the media is free and fair, and likewise elections. We're not convinced that you're doing that. There have been numerous raps across the knuckles for Serbia in recent months from the European Union. And seeing how cozy the relationship is with China, I'm certain a lot of officials in Brussels will be rather nervous about that.
0: And that was Monocle's Balkans correspondent, Guy Delaney, talking to me earlier on today. You're listening to Monocle Radio with me, Emma Nelson. It's time now for The Stack.
2: Hello and welcome to The Stack. 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

0: From Midori House in London, this is The Stack, 30 minutes of print industry analysis, and I am Fernando Augusto Pacheco. We start the show talking with creative director and Monaco favorite, Yorgo Troupas, most recently spotted in our May issue talking about his favorite watches. But here on The Stack, the conversation turns to print, of course, as his design studio based in Paris, Yorgo & Co., was tasked to redesign L'Equipe magazine with a new logo, layout, and custom typeface. The magazine is a weekly supplement of France's leading sports newspaper. Here is my conversation with Yorgo about the changes.
1: I'm very much of an action sports type of person. I hate the term, but basically I've skateboarded all my life, snowboarded, surfed, etc., etc. And those sports were very rarely featured in L'Equipe, which is the daily paper is mostly about football and rugby and tennis and whatnot. The weekend, the magazine was good quite a few years ago. I remember looking at it when they had features on surfing or skiing or something. No, but I'm not an avid reader of it. But I knew it was good, basically. I knew there was quality in there and it was badly served by the design. The editorial quality, the investigative journalism article were really good. The design didn't help them. So when they called me up, I was super excited because it's probably the most read weekend supplement in France because L'Equipe has got a huge distribution and a lot of people read it, way more than the M Le Monde and all those. Maybe I'm wrong.
0: No, but I like the fact that they called you to do the redesign because they're not resting on their laurels. You know, it's a very, as you say, popular publication that sells millions of copies, but they still had a think, you know, say, you know what, we can make actually a beautiful print product as well. So tell us, I have in front of me the redesigned issue, and I have to say, I'm impressed. I think it's, you know, the usage of photography, it's been, how long has it been this process of redesign? Did it take a while?
1: The redesign, what took a while was there was a bit of a reshuffle in the higher echelons of L'Equipe. So between the first phone call and when the thing came out, at least a year and a half passed by. But the work per se took maybe 6 months maximum. I knew I was at some point going to do it. So it had time to evolve in my mind what I was going to do. Between the first phone call and when we started working, at least a year passed by. But the process was, incredibly smooth and quick, to be honest. And I say 6 months, it might be less than 6 months, to be honest. Maybe 4 months.
0: And you start with a logo, right? The logo is the first thing, I guess.
1: We always start with the archives. That's the first thing we do. And when we do magazines like this one, which have phenomenal archives, we take the time, we went into the basement of their building just outside of Paris. There were boxes and boxes and folders of magazines, of the L'Equipe magazines since the 80s. It always takes way longer than it should take because you end up looking at articles, seeing adverts for like whatever, cigarettes or shaving cream with such macho imagery. I mean, they had this kind of swimsuit issue with half-naked girls on every page, stuff that would not happen today, of course. So going deep into the archive was super interesting. The name change was the main thing, to be honest. I told them, you know, the problem is your logo, the logo they had on the cover was L'Equipe, red on a white frame. And it was exactly the same logo as the newspaper. So you'd have the, physically, of course, you would make the difference because the newspaper was on thin paper and the magazine was on glossy paper and much smaller. But digitally, they looked pretty much the same. And I told them, that's your first problem. Let's change the name. And I proposed a lot of names, actually, including Le, the E with an accent. I always do that when I do naming proposals. I do naming and design at the same time because it obviously takes a different shape when you design it straight away. And clearly the single letter cover worked the best because it left a lot of space around. I didn't invent the recipe. Every country has got their single letter magazine from W Magazine to D La Repubblica in Italy to M Le Monde, of course, and T Mag and all of those magazines with a single letter. It's funny because actually, to convince them, I did a slideshow, basically an A to Z of magazines with a single letter. And literally, there's every letter in the alphabet is used for the name of a magazine somewhere around the world. A, B, C, D, E, F, G.
0: Oh, magazine B from South Korea.
1: Yeah. And some letters are, you know, there's five magazines called M or T or something around the world. It's super interesting. And the E with the accent wasn't taken, of course, because it's very French. And so I proposed that. Somehow, the whole validation process was quite quick. And here we were, there we were with the new name and, of course, a new logo, which brought so many possibilities for the cover. You know, when you only occupy the top left-hand corner of the page, it's so much easier to do good and strong and simple covers.
0: And there's been addition of new sections as well. So, of course, it's not just a redesign. There's been some editorial, a little bit reshuffle. And one of my favorite pages is L'Epoque. I mean, I don't know if that's going to be in every single issue, but it just...
1: It is. It is in every...
0: It's very elegant. What is it, L'Epoque?
1: L'Epoque, I mean, that was, funny enough, when I said I proposed a lot of names, some of the names I proposed for the magazine were started with L apostrophe E with an accent. So there's a lot of words in French that start like l'équipe. So l'époque is one of them. And l'élan, l'époque is the sign of the times, basically. The times of today, the era, basically, the era of today. So l'époque means that. But the great thing is all the names I suggested for the magazine, l'époque, l'épique, l'élan, they all started with L apostrophe E. And it's kind of a pun, obviously, but it works. And it's very proprietary, I would say, to them, for them. It's really so l'équipe to have something that starts with the same three glyphs, L apostrophe E. So yeah, the creation of sections, I was really super happy that they followed me on the idea, you know. And normally when you're a designer, you're not really supposed to tell them, hey, you need a section here, you need a section there, and it needs to be called that way, and it needs to be called this way. In that case, they were really, really keen. And I guess also because it's a weekly, they're so busy doing their magazine every week that it gave us, with Louis Pierre, the designer I worked with in my studio, it gave us so much freedom because we could propose a lot of stuff and we were solving problems, literally, with our design and our naming of sections.
0: I have a feeling you had a nice chat with the editor as well, because even when it comes to content, it's certainly not just football. Amazing photography, surfing, you know, rugby. It's creative. It's showing a different side to sport as well.
1: So the angle they have, it's very much similar to what we had in Intersection magazine, My Car magazine back in the day. So look at an activity, whatever it is, through the angle of culture. So this is basically Le Magazine L'Equipe looks at the world through the angle of sports. So it could be something about American politics and how Trump is causing problems with the Football World Cup, or it could be something about disenfranchised youth in the south of Colombia riding skateboards down the hills or something. You know, it's really about culture and the world through the angle of sport. So you're never gonna, basically what you will not find in Le Magazine L'Equipe is the results of a football game, or the analysis of the performance of X or Y sportsman or woman. It's really about the taking a step back and looking at the world through that angle of sport.
0: Sounds like my kind of sports magazine. Tell me about some of your other projects, because, you know, we follow your work avidly here at Monaco. So besides L'Equipe, anything else you would like to mention? Any upcoming projects for the summer?
1: There's so much stuff. I mean, it's... Oh, no, you have something really linked to L'Equipe in Le Coq Sportif, which is a legendary French sportswear brand, which is more than 100 years old. And it's super interesting because the two, L'Equipe and Le Coq Sportif, have collided so many times. There's been football jerseys, or no, cycling jerseys with a Coq Sportif logo here and a L'Equipe logo there in the 50s. Or in the 60s. It's super interesting. It's one of those historical brands that France has and for which we do a lot of research. We go again in the archives and etc. and dig out the best of what the past has. And that's what we did with L'Equipe as well. We designed a custom typeface called Gradin, which means the grandstand where you sit to watch a game, a football game. And the typeface we designed with Martin, my type designer at Yorgo & Co., is really based loosely on a font that the magazine was using in the 80s, but which we redesigned a bit. We created a very strong italic slant, which is 22 degrees, which is the angle of the logo, the historical logo of L'Équipe, which dates back to the 1920s. And the custom typeface really holds the magazine together. All the headlines and the quotes and the numbers are done with that font, which contrasts a lot with the Plantin body text typeface that I've been using. The thing with custom fonts, it usually takes a while for readers to recognize the magazine through their through the font. And here, because they use it on their social media as well, it's super quick. Now, this thing is not even a year old, and I can bet that readers of L'Équipe see something written in the Gradin typeface and will recognize L'Équipe magazine straight away.
0: Thank you, Yorgos Loupas, there. And you can buy L'Équipe in all newsstands in France. For more on Yorgos' projects, go to yorgo.co. And now we head to the US to speak with Brandon Bergson, founder of Hotels Above Par, a boutique travel independent media brand with a big online following. And now they are in print as well, with a quarterly newspaper, an exciting new addition to the world of travel media. To tell us more about their move to print, here is Brandon with more.
2: My entrance into hospitality was as a bellboy at the Mystic Hotel in San Francisco. I had always had, when I was a kid, a fascination with boutique hotels. I was never good at sports, so I would always, you know, be so into design and architecture and all these things that I didn't really have too many friends when I was little. I was just always obsessed with hotels. I would make my brother play hotel with me. I would make my parents, when we were in town, we would go to some hotel in the neighborhood and just explore and not even stay there. But yeah, so I knew I wanted to work in hospitality from a young age. So that bellboy job, which was in San Francisco, was for one of Charlie Palmer's hotels. And that was really exciting. I was at the front desk. I did breakfast. I was a bellboy. And that eventually led to

0: travel journalist writing for us. We have over 500,000 readers. And yeah, I know we're talking about print today, but, you know, digital has been super fun too.
1: And that's the thing about Hotels Above Par, you know, it's written by journalists, right? So it is well-written reviews. It's not just kind of a press release in a way, right?
0: Exactly. Yeah, we really champion journalism. I'm a big fan of editorial and magazines and have always been. So that was really important to me. A big point of differentiation for us, though, too, is that we have a niche, and our niche is boutique hotels. Mm-hmm. And I believe that separates us from a lot of other publications, because niche media is very much in, and having journalists kind of have that voice around the subject within this niche has, I think, contributed to our success.
1: I know you have the selection of hotels that are part of your collection in a way. What does a hotel need to have? So does it need to have kind of that boutique aspect? So you wouldn't go necessarily for a kind of a massive resort type of hotel, for example?
0: So I think this is a bit of a controversial opinion, but I think boutique hotels come in many shapes and forms. One of my favorite things about boutique hotels is they always tell a story. And I think that is something that's imperative when we're finding a place to cover. A lot of people think that boutique hotels are these small stays that are 5 rooms, 6 rooms, 7 rooms. I think some people say the magic number is under 84. But, you know, like I said, they come in shapes and sizes. There are so many boutique hotels that have 300 rooms. And I know, like, you're like, probably that's not a boutique hotel. But Grand Mackinac in Michigan, an independent hotel, has around 250, 300 rooms. And that place feels individualistic to its core. It just really depends on the property. And I also don't want to discredit some of these boutique brands that have popped up. Grupo Abita is an example of one. They have 8 or 9 hotels, I believe. And each one of those feels exceedingly independent.
1: I appreciate that flexibility, you know, and it's true. I mean, maybe we should expand this concept of boutique hotel, which was introduced, I don't know how many years ago, but I like that. Your hotel can be big, but also feel very boutique in the same time.
0: But we're not doing the Club Meds of the world, I promise.
1: You clearly have a passion, you know, as well for journalism and for print. I mean, Hotels Above Par started online, but you wanted to have something in print, and here it is. I believe the second issue is out, has been out for a few days, right?
0: Yeah, the magazine and our quarterly newspaper just launched. I was kind of under the impression that we have, when it comes to newspapers, because I could talk about both of them, but I'm so excited about the newspaper, so maybe I'll start with that. So a lot of these legacy publications, New York Times, Wall Street Journal, there is a tradition of having newspapers. You have it while you're drinking coffee. You have it when you're on a plane. And I thought that it would be a really cool idea to bring it to travel. And I know Monocle does newspapers as well. So that was kind of a source of inspiration. This one that we had launched is kind of a love letter to some of our favorite articles that we've published within the past 6 or 7 months. And just to be able to create that analog intimate space is something that gives me a lot of joy. I read some statistic recently that events that are IRL have increased by 300%. And that's because people want to have these moments with others. They want to be in person. They want to socialize. I think it might be a result of some of the pandemic, but I think analog is very in. And to bring this, something that legacy publications have been doing for hundreds of years of how we consume our news, to a travel niche has been something that's been exceedingly exciting. And in addition to the newspaper, we have our print magazine, which is annual. That one is fun. We have a Above Par Star Award section, which is our favorite boutique hotels around the world that are awarded simply for being individualistic, unique, and having a story behind them. And that's our criteria. You know, we don't do a buy-in. It is completely merited. And I think that makes it quite special.
1: And it's interesting, of course, you work with travel. And I think traveling itself connects with print as well. Like when I'm traveling, I kind of want to move away a little bit from the digital, not completely, because that would be difficult and almost impossible. So I love the fact that you have a newspaper. So you are at your hotel, maybe at the spa area, you know, you just open the beautiful newspaper. Do you think there is a connection there about people traveling and actually the print aspect of your business?
0: Absolutely. So I say that we're doubling down this year on newspapers and newsletters. And I believe newspapers are very connected to travel. You know, we want to decompress. We want to have these analog moments when we go on a vacation or we go on a trip. I was just at Casa Angelina, which is one of my favorite boutique hotels in the world. It's on the Amalfi Coast. And it's just this whitewashed contemporary stay that I could go

0: phone for years about, but I was reading the newspaper there. I put my phone in the room and I was reading the New York Times, and then I was reading the Wall Street Journal, and then I was practicing my Italian with the Italian paper. And it was just so nice because there were no Instagram notifications. There was nothing that takes me out of that vacation or that travel moment I'm in. Analog is in, and we're able to enjoy travel-oriented trips and vacations more when we're offline. So that's where I believe the connection is.
1: Fantastic. And I was going to ask, where can people find the newspapers? I know you can buy on your website, but are there any kind of locations in the United States, perhaps, or even outside? I'm not sure.
0: Yeah, so right now we're distributing to the U.S. You can obviously purchase it online, but they're at a multitude of locations. We have them at all the mail-ins. We're talking with an airline right now about getting them in all their lounges. We have them at different bookstores around the U.S. Right now they're just in the U.S., but my goal is to get them to our readership, which is also in Canada and the U.K. Those were our, the U.S., U.K., Canada, our biggest reader markets. And the goal is to really get it as many places as we can. I think that Monocle's done such a fantastic job with distribution and putting them all in the right places. I think my dream would be to have it in Hudson News at the airport, because again, when we talk about travel, when you're on a plane, sometimes it's nice to just turn off your phone, don't buy the Wi-Fi, and read a newspaper. So having it at the airport, I think, would be a nod to our travel ethos.
1: And I think we need things like that in airports, you know, because I hate when you go to the airport. Some airports, they literally have no magazines to purchase. I always feel so frustrated. I'm not sure in the U.S., but when I go, I don't know, to Brazil.
0: It's even worse in the U.S. I am telling you, on your side of the pond, it is a lot better when it comes to editorial. You guys have a lot more of an appreciation for getting magazines and buying them and all of that. The U.S. is catching up and we're having this resurgence, but U.K. is just paramount with that.
1: Well, if the Hudson CEO is listening to this conversation, you know, it's an open call for me and Brandon, right? And Brandon, so tell us a bit more. We have to talk as well a little bit about travel. It's been quite a challenging year because, of course, the war, tickets are becoming quite expensive. But are you optimistic still? I mean, we've been through a pandemic, right? Of course, maybe we should remain optimistic. How do you see travel until the end of the year, for example?
0: I think it really depends on where someone is from. We're seeing a loss in a lot of people going overseas because of obviously with what's happening in Iran, and the gas prices have gone up. So these flight fares are just insane right now. And domestically too, it's like if you're going on a road trip, like you still have to buy gas, and gas is really expensive in the US as well. So I think that we're going to actually see, and hear me out on this, I think we're going to see a lot of train travel, as those aren't really going up when it comes to inflated prices and it doesn't require gas. And I think so many people are fascinated by, for example, if you're in Europe, the Orient Express, or if you're in the US, the Pacific Surfliner. People are really into trains and the fact that they are suitable for what's going on right now and they don't guzzle gas. I think that we're going to see a lot of press and a lot of attention around train travel this year.
1: And coming back to the newspaper, I believe the color you chose is kind of a butter yellow kind of color. I love that color. I think it's so suitable for a newspaper.
0: Yeah, those who know me know yellow is like my ride or die.
1: That's my favorite color too.
0: It's the best color. It just makes you feel so happy. It puts you in a good mood. So yeah, and butter yellow is our signature color. So, you know, having that slathered on the newspaper, making it be iconic, making people remember that, hey, this is Hotazba Par's newspaper, because it is their butter yellow, it's in their typography, and it is those articles that they share about boutique hotels.
1: Thank you very much, Brandon. And for more information, go to hotelsabovepar.com. Romania is soon getting its own edition of Vogue, with the first issue scheduled to hit shelves in April 2027. The announcement comes as the fashion scene in Bucharest continues to grow internationally, helped in part by the city's Fashion Week and a new generation of Romanian designers gaining global attention. Monocle's resident Romanian, Laura Kramer, caught up with Mario Antico, CEO of Rogomania and co-founder of Bucharest Fashion Week, to discuss the upcoming launch, the vision for the magazine, and why he believes now is the right moment for Romanian's fashion industry. She began by asking him for a preview on what Vogue Romania will look like.
2: We want to use Vogue like the platform for pushing Romanian talent, the talent in fashion, and generally also in creativity, in art, and talent connected to a creative industry. we consider that this country has now the potential to put lights on very, very important person and talent. And I have also found out that a lot of talent left from the country, making very, very exciting experience in international corporation. So we are confident that we can attract Romanian talent that until now decided to make their own contribution and their experience in international market from now on to contribute also to the local market, because we want to respect all the international standards of Vogue and fashion, but we want also put under the lights the Romanian talent.
3: And there's so much of it, because last time I was there, Design Week was happening, and I also got to meet the founder of a fashion brand as well. And I thought it was so interesting how they're trying to have the Romanian craft that's in the clothing that they bring up, and they have these ateliers that they're working with these old ways, almost traditional Romanian clothing that we are used to seeing, but they're bringing it on a wider stage. It's very exciting, isn't it?
2: Yeah, it is. I think it was just a need of some vision and some work in order to unify, let's say, the power of this industry that was already present, but everyone was separated. What we are trying to do now is to put all this energy together and also show this energy in the international market. And we are doing this already with Fashion Week. For sure, Vogue will help a lot in this sense.
3: You are also the co-founder of Mercedes-Benz Bucharest Fashion Week. How has working on Fashion Week influenced your vision then for the magazine?
2: I think that the two projects are very well connected. Vogue needs content and storytelling about talent and designer, because it's very important that the international market understand the talent and the identity of the designer of this country. On the same time, this designer who used to join already Fashion Week in the last 2 years, they need a platform like Vogue to reach more people, more customer, and also more important and relevant people connected to fashion. So the two projects are very well connected, and everyone will have an advantage to make this strong collaboration between the two platforms.
3: And in terms of launching Vogue Romania, what does it mean to you personally? And why do you think that right now was the right moment for Bucharest, Romania to have its own edition, to have this moment in the spotlight?
2: I think that the international market in fashion, especially now where there are some brands, luxury brands, international brands with some crisis, and also in Italy, the department store, the multi-brand is having some, let's say, difficulty. Is there a moment in which something is changing? People need new products with a good quality and also good price. So in this context where the general, let's say, context is changing, the Romanian designer who has quality and also a competitive price could reach a lot of customer and a lot of interest, let's say, also in the international market. So I think that this is the very huge difference in comparison with the past. And in this context, we can offer a new product which is very interesting and competitive. Also, we have to speak about the Romanian market, which is growing. A lot of multi-brand department store, also luxury brand, are entering in this market, which means that there is more interest also from the customer on this. That's why I consider that all these conditions together will be useful also for Vogue. We can have a lot of interesting subject to speak about.
3: And this is a magazine. You want people to be buying magazines, of course. How do you feel about the current media landscape for magazines and print in Romania? Where do you believe that you'll be making an impact?
2: We don't see Vogue just like a magazine. For us, it's very important in this market, having this authority in fashion, opening new direction. So if we will be the, let's say, the one with real vision who are going to choose the new direction in fashion, art, creativity, education, and so on, I'm sure that the market will react very good, not only because customers will buy magazine, but also because everyone, all the partner industry, let's call also sponsor, but also designer, will desire to be part of this project because it's a project of changing. And this is exactly what we will believe that will happen.
1: Thank you, Mario Antico there, CEO of Vogue Romania. And that's it for this week's show. My thanks to our editor, Jack Jewers. Any comments or queries, feel free to write to me, Fernando, at fpandmonaco.com. 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I'm Fernando Augusto Pacheco. Until next time, it's goodbye from me.
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0: Fair Game and Holy Broom there on Monocle Radio. It's nearly midday here in London, nearly time for the briefing, so stay tuned.
1: You're listening to Monocle Radio in association with Chanel Watches. The silhouette of the J12 watch sets itself apart with its clean, precise lines. Yet, once worn, it is its softness that stands out. Polished with diamond powder, the highly resistant ceramic that adorns it entirely feels as smooth as silk against the skin. A sensory appeal painstakingly perfected for over a quarter of a century that reveals the watchmaking excellence of Chanel. An invincible softness that becomes one with whomever wears it. Chanel Watches, official timekeeper of Monocle Radio.
2: It's 2000 in Tokyo, 1400 in Beirut, midday here in London, and 7 a.m. in Washington, D.C. That's the time on Monocle Radio, brought to you by Chanel Watches. The briefing starts now.

0: Hello and welcome to The Briefing, broadcasting live from Studio One here at Midori House in London. I'm Thomas Waterhouse. Coming up for you on today's programme, with Iran accusing the US of violating their ceasefire agreement, Israel hits neighbouring Lebanon hard. The Israeli Prime Minister vowing to crush the Tehran-backed group Hezbollah with over 100, sometimes deadly, airstrikes already carried out.
1: Under my direction and that of the Minister of Defence, together with the Chief of Staff, we are deepening our operation in Lebanon.
0: 5 days, 150 creators with more than 80 venues across the city in which to display their wares. We preview this year's Lisbon Design Week. Plus, can a sophisticated 17th century art form truly be enriched by 21st century technology? I'll be discussing opera and AI with the Royal Opera's Nettia Jones. And we'll dive into the musical world of Japanese musician Kan Seino. All that right here on The Briefing with me, Thomas Waterhouse. Well, before we head to the Middle East, let's start with some cultural news here in Europe. Across the next 5 days, some of Portugal's best contemporary design and craftsmanship will be showcased in stylish and sometimes unusual venues across the capital. The team behind Lisbon Design Week, which is being held for the fourth time this year, say that they aim to support the cultural avant-garde, highlight new and emerging talent, and boost both the city's energy and its economy. To tell us more about this, I'm joined here in the studio by Monocle Radio's very own Lisbonite, Joanna Moser, and our design editor, Nick Moniz. Hello to you both.
2: Hi. Hello.
3: Hello.
0: Joanna.
3: A little bit of tension to start. That was nice. Who's going first? Who's speaking first?
0: It's going to be Joanna. Joanna, let's start with you. You've actually just returned back from Lisbon. What's the mood in the city?
2: Well, I did. I just returned on Monday from there. The city's absolutely buzzing. There's people from all over the world, events across all the hotspots, and everyone is making the most of the sun before this week really kicks off. It's honestly a great time to be there. But I'd say if you're planning to go, one tip is sort out your airport logistics in advance, because, as you know, Lisbon Airport can be very chaotic. But I think once you go through that, honestly, it's an incredible city to be in right now, and I'm very gutted to be missing it.
0: Nick, let's just dive into what's in store for people who might be wanting to visit this Design Week. What can they expect?
3: Yeah, so it's the fourth edition of it, and I guess in the past, and it certainly appears to be continuing this year. But it's as a Design Week, its identity is very much rooted in craft. It's kind of focused on ceramics and textiles and traditional woodworking. These kind of celebrated making traditions that I think you still find in Portugal. I mean, I know a lot of people that go specifically to produce there. There are British companies that go and work with ceramicists there, and it is kind of reflected in the local design scene as well. I mean, it doesn't. Portugal as a country, and correct me if I'm wrong, Joanna, but Portugal as a country kind of doesn't seem to have as many kind of powerhouse furniture firms like the Italians or the French. It's a nation that is, I guess, defined by craftsmanship, and that's reflected in its own brands and ultimately kind of reflected in this Design Week. But I think there is an ambition to kind of grow and change that kind of narrative.
0: Joanna, this is the fourth edition of this festival. There have therefore been three others. How is this one different, or how is this festival evolving?
2: Well, the biggest difference is how they're expanding. So there's a lot of new neighborhoods, but two of them I'd like to highlight is Mervila, which is on the east side, which had this amazing transformation in the past few years. It used to be filled with old factories, industrial warehouses, and now these have been turned into art spaces and collectives. So that's definitely one spot to add in your list. And another one is Alcântara, which is on the west side, right under the 25th of April Bridge, where all these modernist 1950s buildings will open their doors for the first time. So another highlight I'd say is that even the artists are opening their own homes. So I think Lisbon Design Week is very intimate. compared to other design weeks, especially because it's so new. And as Nick was saying, we're very focused on craftsmanship. So people like to show how we do things, especially textiles or shoes.
3: I think it is really, it does feel like it's very almost atelier-based. It's intimate, it's kind of charming in its tone, and it's about kind of getting into these spaces where people are making, which if you view that in the broader context of Design Weeks, I mean, Gianna, you and I were both at Milan Design Week, where it is kind of about these big-scale productions. Often the fun things are going in and kind of seeing where things are made. I had a similar experience in New York last week. I was there for Design Week, and my personal highlight was going, you know, up to the 15th floor of this building into the working studio of this Vietnamese-American company called Voi Voi. And it was about it was seeing where they design, where they do all their finishing, where the ceramics are thrown, but in the context of that city. So it not only gives you a feel for product, but it also gives you a feel for production and place. But equally, I don't know if you picked this up, but there's also been a little bit of a shift, I guess, to link towards institutions in Lisbon during Design Week, and that's a little bit different. So, for instance, there's an official partnership with Mood, their design museum, for the Young Designer Award. So there's a little bit of tension, a little bit of, I guess, potential for growth beyond just, yeah, atelier visits.
0: And Nick, just how important is Lisbon Design Week for Portugal as a country, for Portuguese craftsmanship, for Portuguese design, for selling everything Portuguese overseas?
3: I think there's perhaps a tendency for Portugal to look outward and I guess maybe focus their attention on those more international events like Milan Design Week, like Paris, because the reality is the Portuguese market is quite small. But I think what this kind of event shows is that there's value in the local design scene. I mean, you look at Lisbon, it's been attracting foreigners for so long. So many people want to move there. So why wouldn't the same apply to design? And I think there's and maybe Joanna can speak better to this, but there seems to be a growing confidence in we should be celebrating Portuguese design in Portugal, not just exporting it.
2: Mm-hmm. For sure, especially like if you ask an average Lisbonite, like a lot of people wouldn't know about this event. But then if you go to the art and design community, people are quite excited to have people from all over the world actually coming to Portugal, coming and meet their studios and how they make their craftsmanship. So it's quite important for them, and it's good that this is growing.
3: And I think off the back of that, I think there is also value for people going and visiting and seeing things in place. I mean, we've seen this kind of shift. 3 Days of Design is the big Danish design event, and lots of Danish brands are no longer showing in Milan, because if you want to see Danish or Scandinavian design, what better place to do it than Denmark? And I think the exact same applies here. So many brands and companies go to Portugal to make, so why not then also go to the Design Week to see the latest wares and the latest outcomes?
0: And Joanna, I just want to bring you back in for a final thing. You were just in Lisbon, of course. Do you have a personal highlight after having had a look at the programme of what's in store this year?
2: For sure, two actually. They're very different from each other, but they really capture how unique Lisbon Design Week is. The first is a project called Conjunto, which actually means together, at Studio Mirante, where 8 artists were each given an Indian stainless steel kitchen cabinet, and then they transformed it into a personal display spaces filled with autobiographical objects. And actually, in this space, now this week, the studio turns into a canteen. So you can actually go, have breakfast, and it's a whole shared experience where you're sitting at the table with the artists that actually made these objects, and then you're part of the exhibition itself. And the second one is at Basilica da Estrela, which is one of the Lisbon's most spectacular churches, and the Luso Collective has taken over the chapel inside. They set up this exhibition, which is called Integrity of Form, where artists are asking where this useful object become art. So it's definitely a place to go.
0: Okay, I'm actually really jealous that I'm not actually going to be able to go and enjoy any
2: Me
0: of
2: too.
0: This, but hey. Thanks very much, Joanna Moser, and our design editor, Nick Moniz, with a look there at what's happening at this year's Lisbon Design Week. 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Now here's Anita Riotta with the day's other news headlines.
4: Thanks, Thomas. Samsung Electronics employees have approved a landmark profit-sharing agreement. Employees in the memory chip division are expected to receive nearly $400,000 per person in bonuses. The agreement was approved with 74% of union members voting in favor. Taiwan has announced it is set to host an outdoor festival to celebrate Canada Day. It will feature Canadian music and food in Taipei on June 27th to mark the 40th anniversary of Canada's representative office. The festival, which has drawn as many as 10,000 visitors in years past, affirms what brings Canada and Taiwan together. And finally, Italy's top court has ruled against a woman who sought thousands of euros from a luxury hotel after she was denied tap water. The case dates back to 2019 when the woman spent a week at a five-star hotel in the Kavara ski resort in the Dolomites. Italy's Supreme Court ruled there was no law in the country requiring hotels and restaurant managers to provide customers tap water. Those are the day's headlines. Back to you, Thomas.
0: Anita Riotta, thank you very much. Let's turn our attention now to the Middle East. As the US and Iran battle on with strained efforts to find peace, Israel's offensive against Lebanon has intensified. Israel's Prime Minister Benjamin Netanyahu has announced what he has called an even greater acceleration of operations, with a pledge to, quote, crush the Iran-backed militant group Hezbollah. He has ordered his forces to press the pedal even harder, with a wave of powerful airstrikes already carried out. We can speak now with Monocle's Middle East correspondent, Leila Malala Allen. Leila, what's the very latest on the ground?
5: So we know that last night and this morning, at least 100 targets, as Israel calls them, were hit. Hezbollah targets, they said, across both the south of Lebanon and the Bekaa Valley in the east. At least 31 people have been killed. The health ministry in Lebanon has confirmed at least 40 people injured. That number is likely to rise because there are still people being dug out of the rubble, the health ministry has said. Now, yesterday, when this new announcement of increased hostilities was announced, there was huge panic, both in the south, where some people have returned to their homes since this supposed ceasefire was installed in the middle of April, but also in the suburbs of Beirut, many people fleeing, running to their cars. There was huge traffic trying to get out. Thus far, those strikes have not extended to the suburbs of Beirut, but it's unclear whether that's going to continue.
0: Leila, let's just look at the words, the exact words chosen by Israel's Prime Minister in his statement. This is clearly a key major push to defeat one of his country's key and longtime enemies.
5: That's absolutely right. I mean, if you look at the wording of that statement, and bear in mind, again, this statement has come out in the middle of a ceasefire, a supposed ceasefire, which has been in place since the middle of April and was extended again for another 45 days a few weeks ago. Meanwhile, Israel has continued to bomb Lebanon every single day. And in that statement, he said 600 terrorists, as he called them, have been killed since the ceasefire was announced. He said it's clear, you know, that they will continue to act with an open hand against anyone they consider to be a terrorist. Meanwhile, of course, in Lebanon, the health ministry is saying many of the people targeted are women and children, are medical workers, are hospitals. Now, firstly, saying that they're going to deal a crushing blow against Hezbollah. That's really key because the way that Netanyahu is defining this campaign is he's essentially saying we are only fighting Hezbollah, we're not fighting Lebanon. All the discussion during negotiations which have been taking place in Washington has been about the fact that we're all on the same side. Lebanon, the Lebanese government hates Hezbollah too and wants to get rid of them. But what that does is it creates this idea that essentially the Lebanese government almost has no say. They're not involved in this, and yet their people are dying, their hospitals being destroyed, their infrastructure is being destroyed, the south of their country is being occupied. So it, in quite a clever way, it essentially makes them powerless and says we're only fighting this terrorist group that's a target to us, but all the casualties that come out of that to your country, that's not our problem. And the second thing that's also interesting is that he said, you know, we've killed these 600 terrorists since the ceasefire was announced. Now we need to double down. We need to increase intensity. That's marked as a comment, given that right now we see Iran and the US trying to move towards ceasefire talks.
0: Leila, this push to defeat Hezbollah comes on the back, of course, of fresh US airstrikes in southern Iran earlier this week. Is there any indication that there is a link between these two?
5: There absolutely is a link. So when these strikes happened at the beginning of this week in the south of Iran, obviously, that was a big shift in terms of the ceasefire talks that are happening. On Monday, U.S. Secretary of State Marco Rubio said, we're nearly there, we've nearly reached an agreement, and then these strikes happened. The US military, a CENTCOM spokesperson, was very clear that these were particular targeted strikes, supposedly, as they put it, to protect their troops, to safeguard their troops. They were on Bandar Abbas in the south of Iran, near the Strait of Hormuz, and to open the Strait of Hormuz. So it's likely that those were trying to pressure Iran towards opening the strait, but they were absolutely sort of ring-fenced and didn't want to spread the further. And Iran said if they did, they would double down in their response and they would receive, a much more powerful military response. There's been nothing further on that. But the reason they are linked is that what we are very clearly seeing here is that Netanyahu wants to continue his war in Lebanon. And ideally for him, these two conflicts would be considered separate. He is powerless in the fact that the US had decided to pull back on Iran strikes to stop that. He wanted it to continue. But the Lebanon war is really his war. And thus far, the US hasn't got too involved. But Iran has been incredibly clear that they will not go forward with an Iran-US ceasefire unless Lebanon is included. So essentially what's happening here is that Netanyahu knows on the brink of more of a ceasefire deal once they move. Any spy deal between Iran and the US, there's going to be a lot more scrutiny on Lebanon. So he is essentially trying to put as many of his war as fast and as aggressively as he can before President Trump pushes him again, as he did a few weeks ago, and demands that Israel pulls back.
0: Okay, Monocle's Middle East correspondent Leila Milana Allen, thank you very much for that update. 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

0: You're back with the briefing on Monocle Radio. Across 4 days in early June, a brand new event called RBO Shift 2026 will explore the complexities of the relationship between opera and artificial intelligence. The festival will be peppered with a mix of performance, discussion and guest interaction. The Royal Opera's associate director and the curator of this whole festival next month, Netia Jones, is with me here in the studio. Good afternoon to you, Netia.
1: Good afternoon.
0: Thank you for being with us here on Monocle Radio. First of all, how did the idea to organise this festival come about and what does it hope to achieve?
1: Well, that's a great question because it's a moment of, you know, in a way, crisis for everybody in the performing arts, as it is for everybody, I think, wherever your area of interest or your area of work is. This is a topic which you are engaging with at the moment. And specifically, I think there's been a lot of fear and trepidation in the performing arts. So the intention with Shift really is to broaden the conversation, create 4 days of exchange. I've invited practitioners who've been thinking about AI for 30-odd years alongside other kind of performers or artists or thinkers who are engaging with it, you know, only in these last couple of years. We're going to look at all sides. It's a really interesting place to look at a technology from opera because it's super niche, but at the same time, it's incredibly broad. It encompasses the visual arts, poetry, music, dance, architecture, I mean, almost everything. So while being very left field and therefore kind of safer, it actually can cover a lot of ground.
0: The festival, from what I've been reading, asks two particular questions. They are, what can AI offer to creatives and what can creatives offer to the world of AI? You're convinced very much that this is a two-way relationship.
1: Yeah, I think always technology needs creatives, for sure. I think we as a, you know, society need creatives in technologies. I think we need a plurality of voices and we need subversive voices and artistic voices. I also think that the narrative at the moment is so overwhelmingly, overpoweringly negative that actually just, you know, to survive this moment in time, we do need art to help us navigate our way through this very, very difficult terrain. But I also feel that actually the performing arts specifically have got a very important role to play in a world increasingly engaged with artificial intelligence or robotics or technology in any kind of a way. I think the ironic and hopefully very positive result of it may be that we cherish and support and you know, love our live art forms even more.
0: AI has become, if I dare say, something of a modern-day Marmite. People tend to either love it or loathe it. What is the general view of AI inside the opera world?
1: Well, it's exactly what you say. And I don't think that's very helpful. I think the kind of black and white thinking about a technology which is so complex and which has so many different kinds of potential application, I think we've never been helped out when we approach any kind of emerging technology in that black and white kind of thinking. You know, there's many historical evidences of this kind of panic does not get us to a good place. I feel where we need to be is in a very reflective, very pensive kind of area because it's an incredibly powerful technology that has the potential to be very, very effective and very helpful in our industry.
0: What do you say then to those opera traditionalists or those opera puritans who might be saying there's absolutely no place for AI either on the stage in opera or behind the scenes?
1: Yeah, I think that is a slightly unhelpful standpoint, but is always going to happen with whatever the technologies were. You know, opera has always engaged very closely with technology right from the beginning. In fact, it's the only art form that you can kind of date its birth. It was kind of around 1600. You know, you can't really date the beginning of poetry or the visual arts in that way. But because there is a very clear date of creation of this art form, it was also a time when technology was really proliferating. So the

0: technology, but I think it's worthwhile separating the absolutely essential, you know, requirement for guardrails and for legislature and, you know, for actually the broader picture from the more specific potential applications of what is very sophisticated computing.
1: Let's just fast forward maybe 10 or 20 years. How do you see AI impacting or enhancing opera in the future?
0: Well, I think one particular thing is I think it can really aid efficiencies because opera makers have to always imagine things that don't yet exist. And so there is a certain process of, you know, testing and making and rejecting. And I think that one of the very strongest applications of machine learning can be in creating pre-visuals. So you can see something at scale before you actually build it. I think it can help us in efficiencies in terms of, you know, touring and the mechanics of the theatre and making the theatre safer. We're also dealing with things at huge scale. I think it's unlikely that we're going to have, you know, computers writing operas. I just don't feel that that's the most likely or interesting application of this technology. But I already use it myself in ways that makes my work process so fluid and so fluent. It's not making anything for me, but it's really helping me make things.
1: Okay, Netia Jones, Associate Director at the Royal Opera here in London. Thank you very much for coming in to talk to us. Thank you.
0: Pleasure.
1: And just a reminder, her festival runs from the 4th to the 7th of June here in London. 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

0: Well, next here on The Briefing, we turn to Japan's music scene. Kan Seino is a Tokyo-based musician, producer and songwriter known for blending jazz, soul, hip-hop and pop into a distinctive sound of his own. Nick Luscombe spoke to him for Tokyo Music Hour about his musical influences, his creative process and the sounds that continue to shape his music.
1: Can you just introduce yourself and explain what you do?
2: My name is Kan Seino. I'm a musician. I've been making music since I was a teenager. I first started playing piano and guitar, and I got into music because I admired artists like The Beatles and Stevie Wonder. I basically taught myself by imitation, playing guitar and piano, singing and composing songs. I started performing live when I was in high school. I'm originally from Kanazawa in Ishikawa Prefecture, Japan. But after that, I moved to Tokyo to pursue music seriously. I went to a music college in Tokyo. I guess it's been around 20 years now. I'm currently signed to Origami Productions as a musician.
1: And in terms of, you know, genre or the style of music you make, it fits between maybe jazz, there's kind of soul, electronic. Do you feel you fit within one of these genres or do you fit in between different genres?
2: I love many different genres of music. When I was a child, I mainly listened to rock and pop music. But later, I became interested in jazz, soul, neo-soul, and many other styles. I also listened to classical music, hip-hop, all kind of things. So when I think about what kind of music I want to make and I'm making, I feel like I don't really belong to any one genre. Or maybe I cannot belong to just one. That's why I've always made music by mixing different influences together. Over the years, I've become less concerned with the genres. These days, since I make a lot of vocal music, I usually just call my music pop music.
1: Yeah, popular music.
2: I think the music I make is meant to be shared with people. Of course, I make it for myself as well. But there is always this strong desire to share it with others. In the big picture, I think pop music is music made for people, for the public. That's probably why I see what I do as pop music.
1: That's very cool. Yeah, it makes sense. You live in Tokyo now. So how does Tokyo affect your music, do you think?
2: Yes,

0: I'm from Kanazawa in Ishikawa, and my hometown is very rural. There are mountains everywhere, rice fields, farms, and a huge river. So basically, I like being surrounded by nature. But when I stay in my hometown for too long, I become too relaxed. It feels like I might stop making music altogether. When I'm in Tokyo, I feel more focused as a musician. It kind of strengthens my posture mentally. It puts me into work mode. Technically, I live in Tokyo, but it's on the other side of the Tama River, close to Kanagawa Prefecture. It's semi-rural, suburbs, which gives me a good balance. That's how I switch between on and off mentally.
1: Nice balance. Mm. In terms of your production, your music production, I wonder what your process is, because you managed to get a really good balance of kind of warmth, but also there's a dynamism to your music as well. How do you achieve that balance?
0: I love all kind of sounds. If I hear a sound like, whether it's environmental noise, human voice, or synthesizer sounds, I want to incorporate them into my music if I like them. But at the core, I've always loved analog sounds. I collect LP records as a hobby. And I especially love the sound of jazz and soul records from 1960s and 70s. I think that feeling naturally comes through in my own music too. Since I started with the piano and the guitar, I fundamentally see myself as an instrument-based musician. There are many people who are much better than me at electronic music in Japan. Artists like Maika Lubute or Fuki Kitamura really amaze me. But at heart, I think I'm an acoustic musician.
1: These are good answers. Thank you. That's really nice. So I think Japanese music, for people listening outside of Tokyo, has become really popular, from ambient music to city pop. You know, there's a boom, an interest in Japanese music. What I'm trying to get from you is, for international audiences, how, you know, city pop has been really well marketed, and now people know what city pop is. Mm-hmm. How do they find an entry point? How would you market you internationally?
0: That becomes more of a marketing or promotion question. So honestly, it's difficult for me to answer clearly myself. I love city pop and older Japanese music too. And overseas listeners are discovering Japanese music in very different way now because of streaming platforms and social media. The way people consume music keep changing. So I'm not still sure how my own music fits into that internationally. In places like Taiwan or South Korea, culturally it still feels somewhat familiar to Japan, and I've performed there before, so I can understand it more intuitively. I know Japanese pop music has become popular overseas. That's clearly true. But I don't think I've fully internalized what that means for me yet. I'm the kind of person who is deeply influenced by the people around me, the places I visit, and the people I meet. So I think if I spend more time overseas, my perspective will naturally change too.
2: That was Nick Luscombe speaking to Kan Seino, the Japanese musician, and that full interview will be available on Tokyo Music Hour this Thursday at 5 a.m. London time. That's 1300 Tokyo time, on Monocle Radio. And that's all for this edition of The Briefing. It was produced by Tom Webb. Our researcher was Josefina Gomez, and our studio manager was Steph Chungu. The Briefing is back tomorrow. I'm Thomas Waterhouse. Goodbye, and thank you very much for listening.

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2: I'm Laura Kramer in Zurich. My thanks to Thomas Waterhouse and the team behind the briefing back in Midori House in London. We have nothing but music now for the rest of the hour, starting out with a track from Alexis Taylor. This is I Can Feel Your Love.

talking to me, but you're stuck on the west side again. Maybe we're meant for another dimension, babe. Deep in the dark of your brain, like a star.

0: Monocle Radio Classic there. That was Sunshine. Before that, we heard Charlie XCX with New Shapes. We'll be right back.
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0: That was Cannons. It's almost 1400 here in Zurich. In a minute, we'll be heading to South Korea and then also turning to the Urbanists. Don't go anywhere. 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
1: You are listening to Monocle Radio in association with Chanel Watches. The silhouette of the J12 watch sets itself apart with its clean, precise lines. Yet, once worn, it is its softness that stands out. Polished with diamond powder, the highly resistant ceramic that adorns it entirely feels as smooth as silk against the skin. A sensory appeal, painstakingly perfected for over a quarter of a century, that reveals the watchmaking excellence of Chanel. An invincible softness that becomes one with whomever wears it. Chanel Watches, official timekeeper of Monocle Radio.
0: It's 2000 in Sydney, 1400 here in Zurich, 1300 in Lisbon, and 8 a.m. in New York. That's the time on Monocle Radio, brought to you by Chanel Watches. Coming to you from Studio 4 here in our Zurich headquarters, I'm Laura Kramer with you here on Monocle Radio, keeping you company for the next 3 hours. We've got the Foreign Desk coming up in an hour's time, all about Cuba and whether the American pressure campaign can bring about regime change. At 1500 London time, Monocle's editor-in-chief Andrew Tuck learns more about how to make our city safer for children on The Urbanist, and I'll be playing you plenty of music along the way as well. That's all up ahead here on Monocle Radio. But first, here are the day's main news headlines. Samsung employees have approved a landmark profit-sharing agreement. Workers in the memory chip division are expected to receive nearly $400,000 per person in bonuses. The agreement was approved with more than 70% of union members voting in favor. Israel says it has killed the leader of Hamas's military wing in Gaza in an airstrike in the north of the territory. The attack comes as a fragile ceasefire faces growing pressure. Meanwhile, Israeli airstrikes in southern and eastern Lebanon have killed 31 people, including several children. Taiwan will host a Canada Day festival in Taipei next month to mark 40 years of Canada's representative office on the island. The event will feature Canadian music and food. The outdoor festival has attracted up to 10,000 visitors in past years and aims to highlight ties between Canada and Taiwan. And Italy's highest court has ruled against a woman who sued a luxury hotel after staff refused to serve her tap water. The dispute began in 2019 at a 5-star ski resort hotel in the Dolomites. Judges say Italian law does not require hotels or restaurants to provide tap water to customers. I'm Laura Kramer, and that's the news here on Monocle Radio.

0: Now, before we jump into the music, a quick look at one of the top stories we're following today. Earlier on this morning's edition of The Globalist, we turned to South Korea, which plans to launch its first nuclear power submarine within the next decade. It's part of a continued effort to counter threats from North Korea. Monocle's Emma Nelson spoke with Robert Kelly, professor of political science at Busan National University in South Korea, about the plans.
1: Right. So, the submarine is just a submarine, right? I mean, the South Koreans have had those for a while. In terms of technology, though, a nuclear engine is quieter, substantially quieter than a traditional diesel engine, the kind of things that the North Koreans have. And so the idea is to allow South Korean submarines to be sort of stealthier, hard to find. The U.S. has these. I imagine that the British fleet is also nuclear, right? I mean, I think about a lot of the other countries, the wealthier countries, have made that transition already. This has been held back for the South Koreans for a while because there's always been sort of concern that the South Koreans might learn how to sort of like use nuclear technology from these various military projects to build a nuclear weapon, which is something the Americans oppose. But, that fear sort of diminished, and this is just the next sort of technological step for the improvement of South Korean submarines.
2: And explain to us, is this a direct countering of North Korea's submarines, the threats coming from Pyongyang here?
1: Sure. I mean, broadly speaking, I don't think that North Korea's submarines yet are a particularly big deal. Again, they're sort of diesel, they're pretty old, they're Soviet model stuff, back from the 70s and 80s, so they're pretty loud and it wouldn't be very difficult for the U.S. or the South Koreans to find. And the North Koreans, the most important thing, of course, is that the North Koreans can't actually put nuclear weapons on their submarines. They do talk about that, and if they ever get to it, I would argue that's a pretty big leap forward. But right now they don't have that. South Korea is pretty far ahead in terms of the naval race. I think this is less about directly countering some kind of North Korean submarine threat, which is actually pretty weak. It's really more about sort of South Korea sort of breaking free of these American constraints on the use of nuclear technologies.
2: And indeed, this is South Korea's. I mean, how does this then work? Because this now becomes an amazing opportunity for the nuclear shipbuilding and indeed defense industries all in one easy move.
1: Yeah, that's right. I mean, the South Koreans have got a really good defense industrial base. I think there's something like the world's fourth or fifth largest exporter of weapons now, and this sort of fits into that larger story. There is a discussion also, I don't know if this is linked to that, but there is a debate in the United States about whether or not the United States should allow South Korea and Japan to build warships for the U.S. Navy. American shipbuilding capacity is way far behind China now, and so there's a concern that we're just being outbuilt, right? That the Chinese are going to have like a 500-ship navy and the Americans are going to have one half the size. And I think this might be part of that. On the South Korean side, it's sort of proving they can use these technologies in a responsible way, and they're not going to be leaked to an illicit nuclear weapons program or something like that. All this is sort of designed to signal, I think, sort of responsibility, so maybe you can get some of those juicy American defense contracts in the future.
2: And indeed, it can make some South Korean military manufacturing shares go rather high yesterday. I mean, the broader situation when it comes to Seoul and its desire to join the elite group of nations that operate nuclear submarines. And how burning a desire is that?
1: Yeah, I think that prestige is sort of actually prestige seeking is a real driver in South Korean foreign policy. If you actually read South Korean white papers from the foreign ministry, they actually emphasize that their whole chapters about status seeking and how South Korea should be seen as sort of an advanced state, and countries don't see this as well, so we need to sort of hype this up. It's one of the reasons why the Korean government supports the promotion of K-pop so much, right? Because it sort of gets Korea's name out there, on Netflix and these TV shows. And that's, I would argue that, yeah, this is sort of a part of that. I would imagine if these submarines work, that it will be part of the sort of broad package that gets, marketed to foreign investors and foreign arms purchasers. Hey, look, we can build this, really awesome quiet submarine. And so, yeah, it fits into that larger story of, Korea as a new weapons manufacturer, a new sort of high-end weapons manufacturer.
2: And the region itself, how does that shore up or redress balances between competing nations?
1: I think it's good for South Korea in the sense that it's good to have submarines that are quieter because they don't get destroyed as easily, right? I mean, it is kind of like a technological step that Western navies have made for a while. I would imagine that Britain hasn't had diesel submarines in decades. I mean, I don't have that information, but it's kind of strange that South Korea doesn't have that given where it is. So I think to a certain extent, this is kind of normalization. This is something South Korea, probably would have done 25 years ago if it hadn't been for American constraints. I don't think it's a particularly big direct threat to, say, China or something like that, right? I mean, the Chinese fleet is vast. I do think it's ever more trouble for the North Koreans. But, you know, the North Koreans are conventionally pretty far behind. I think the big concern, what everybody's sort of really worried about, I think sort of in the background, it's kind of unstated, is that at some point the South Koreans are going to feel like they need their own nuclear weapons, right? There's a lot of concern that, you know, North Korea is not going to stop its program. The Americans are not a particularly reliable ally under Donald Trump, you know, and at some point the South Koreans might say, we need these things. And if they were going to do that, the best place to station them would be on quiet nuclear submarines. And so I think that's always been kind of the lingering anxiety in the background, is that this gives the South Koreans a platform on which to mount these weapons if they build them at some point in the future.
0: That was Robert Kelly in Busan speaking to Monocle's Emma Nelson earlier on today's edition of The Globalist. 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

0: Solange there with Losing You. What a track. We'll take a short break.
1: Bienvenue to the Monocle Café in Paris. 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À bientôt!
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0: You're listening to Monocle Radio. Happy Wednesday. It's so sunny and beautiful here in Zurich. I hope it is as well, wherever you're joining us from in the world. More music now for you. This is Zay Roberto with Lotus 72D.

0: Music from FK Twigs there. That was Girl Feels Good. It's almost 1500 here in Zurich. We'll be turning to Cuba next on the Foreign Desk.
1: You're listening to Monocle Radio in association with Chanel Watches. The strength of the Caliber 12.1 manufacture movement lies in its uncompromising robustness. Yet it is the infinite smoothness with which it delivers the seconds that guarantees the J12's flawless chronometric precision. Visible behind is a perfectly circular oscillating weight and 191 meticulously assembled components, reflecting the prowess of the Caliber 12.1. The embodiment of Chanel's watchmaking excellence with understated strength. Chanel Watches, official timekeeper of Monocle Radio.
0: It's 1700 in Dubai, 1500 here in Zurich, 1400 in London, and 9 a.m. in Toronto. That's the time on Monocle Radio, brought to you by Chanel Watches. Coming to you from Studio 4 here in our Zurich HQ, I'm Laura Kramer. In just a minute, we'll be heading to Cuba on the latest edition of The Foreign Desk. After that, we'll learn about initiatives to help our children stay safe in cities on the latest edition of The Urbanist. And I'll be playing you plenty of music from our spring playlist along the way as well. That's all up ahead here on Monocle Radio. But first, here are the day's main news headlines. Samsung employees have approved a landmark profit-sharing agreement. Workers in the memory chip division are expected to receive nearly $400,000 per person in bonuses. The agreement was approved with more than 70% of union members voting in favor. Israel says it has killed the leader of Hamas's military wing in Gaza in an airstrike in the north of the territory. The attack comes as a fragile ceasefire faces growing pressure. Meanwhile, Israeli airstrikes in southern and eastern Lebanon have killed 31 people, including several children. Taiwan will host a Canada Day festival in Taipei next month to mark 40 years of Canada's representative office on the island. The event will feature Canadian music and food. The outdoor festival has attracted up to 10,000 visitors in past years and aims to highlight ties between Canada and Taiwan. And Italy's highest court has ruled against a woman who sued a luxury hotel after staff refused to serve her tap water. The dispute began in 2019 at a five-star ski resort hotel in the Dolomites. Judges say Italian law does not require hotels or restaurants to provide tap water to customers. I'm Laura Kramer, and that's the news here on Monocle Radio.

0: And now it's time to join Andrew Muller for the Foreign Desk.
1: This past Wednesday, May 20th, was Independence Day in Cuba. Well, sort of. Depends who you ask. May 20th, 1902, was indeed the day that the Cuban flag was first hoisted over a sovereign Republic of Cuba. It signalled the end of 3 years of U.S. military occupation, which had followed the Spanish-American War of 1898, which had ended nearly four centuries of Spanish dominion over Cuba. It wasn't an entirely clean break. Cuba remained tied, some believed suborned, to the United States, and further American occupations and interventions followed. After the revolution of 1959, in which power in Cuba was seized by Fidel Castro's guerrillas, May 20th was deleted from the official calendar, the date observed largely elsewhere by Cubans who'd fled the new regime. The United States chose this May 20th to indict Raúl Castro, Fidel Castro's 94-year-old brother, former president of Cuba, and since Fidel's passing in 2016, keeper of the sputtering revolutionary flame. He is charged with murder and other offences relating to the 1996 shooting down by a Cuban Air Force fighter jet of two light aircraft operated by a Miami-based anti-Castro exile group, Brothers to the Rescue. Raúl Castro was Cuba's vice president and defence minister at the time. Four people were killed. Also on May 20th, U.S. Secretary of State Marco Rubio, a son of Cuban immigrants, addressed the people of Cuba directly. He suggested, not inaccurately, that Cuba's impoverishment was in large part due to the corruption, larceny, and repression of the indefatigable Castroist regime. He said that U.S. President Donald Trump was offering a new relationship and a new Cuba. This may have been more of a threat than a promise. It is lost on few that an American indictment preceded America's snatching in January of Venezuelan President Nicolas Maduro, or that President Trump has fantasized openly about taking Cuba, or that Cuba's current energy crisis is substantially a result of an American oil blockade. What does the United States want with Cuba? Is the ground being prepared for regime change? And why has the US never been able to just leave Cuba alone? This is the Foreign Desk.
2: It's really violent, the whole situation, because you have been forced to negotiate and to get an agreement when you're bullied, when you're an abuser.
3: People were angry, and several people said, you know, if we have to suffer an invasion to get this over with, then so be it.
4: While the United States could easily roll into Cuba and occupy the island, getting out might be a lot harder.
1: You're listening to The Foreign Desk with me, Andrew Muller. We're joined, first of all, from Havana by the journalist Liz Oliver Fernandez, a filmmaker for the Cuban news platform Belly of the Beast. Like other reporters in Cuba, she is only able to broadcast during rare interludes of functioning electricity. Liz, first of all, can you give us a sense of what it's like just trying to live in Havana right now? How frequent the power outages are, how difficult it is to get anything done?
2: It's really difficult, Andrew. It's like, for some people, it's almost impossible. And then, we have been going through a lot of crises here in Cuba, but the feeling is this is one of the worst crises that we have been going through. There are people who have 18 hours, 20 hours without electricity. There are people who have more than 30 hours without electricity. And we are talking about the capital. Imagine what is in the rural areas on the countryside. And I think you can feel it, even in the jokes, because Cubans love jokes. People were saying this is my ninth day trying to get ice done. It's impossible, because we have 30 hours without electricity, more than 30 hours without electricity, and then we have electricity 1 hour, 2 hours, if you are lucky enough. And I think that forced people to live day by day. Exactly. You can thinking through more than you are going through right now. And it's tiring, and the people are frustrated and angry. But the most of all, I would say, exhausted.
1: Mm. Are you able to get any sense of the international coverage of the situation, and what actual sense of the reality do you think it's giving? I guess what I'm asking is, what don't we understand outside Cuba about what the reality on the ground is?
2: I think like the most of the time when you are watching the news, like all poor Cubans when they're going through this, I think like barely people mentions United States, U.S. sanctions, oil blockade. They are blaming of this. This is just about the government that is failsafe or whatever. And they don't mention the consequence that is having like almost 5 months without any oil tanker coming to Cuba. Only one. And we need to say thank you to the United States to allow Russian oil tanker to come to Cuba. People know that we need like 8 oil tankers a day in order to have enough oil in Cuba to produce electricity. And we're talking about electricity, but let's talk about transportation, let's talk about factories, let's talk about everything. Right now, I have electricity right now, as you see, my bomb is the lights on, because we are close to an area that is close to hospitals. Mm-hmm. But even in this area that is privileged, because we have 6 hospitals around, and if they don't have electricity, they don't have oxygen for the patients. So the people that are in UCI, they are in risk to die because they have a generator, but a generator in the hospital is prepared to last 8 hours, but the blackouts are longer than 8 hours.
1: Just finally, and bringing it back to the people who are the leaders of Cuba right now, is there any faith among Cuban people that Cuba's present government can find a way out of this?
2: It's difficult. It's difficult because this is not 2 countries that didn't get in a fight. This is like a small island against an empire, against one of the most powerful military countries and forces in the world. We are talking about United States. Mm. And yeah, I think like the government is trying their best in order to get negotiations done and have an agreement done. Even we welcome the CIA in Cuba. But it's really violent, the whole situation, because you have been forced to negotiate and to get an agreement when you're bully, when you're abuser. And also they know that they have the leverage. That's why they're putting a lot of pressure, because that's the way that they act in. They create the leverage, and from the leverage, they're trying to do an agreement on a deal done. So I hope that we get a way to finish this. But in this right now, I see that it's almost impossible if there is no more people from outside of Cuba who get involved in this. We can't do this alone.
1: That was Liz Oliver Fernandez, Havana-based journalist and filmmaker for Belly of the Beast. This is The Foreign Desk. This is The Foreign Desk on Monocle Radio, also from Havana. We're joined now by Patrick Ottman, Havana bureau chief for CNN. Patrick, first of all, I know journalists always get interested in the logistics of journalism. What's it actually like trying to report out of Cuba at the moment, especially for a broadcast medium?
3: I was quite concerned because we lost power in our building, which is unusual. We are located in an area of Havana, Old Havana, where there's most of the tourist hotels are here, and now we're running on our generator power for the building, but that's only going to be on for another hour is what we've been told. So, you know, it's a wing and a prayer these days, frankly. You know, having enough gasoline in your car, having working internet, having power, the things that are just becoming less and less available here.
1: I mean, is there any indication in advance of when things are going to work and when they're not, or does it just sort of come and go of its own free will?
3: It's the toughest thing about all this is the power goes off now and you don't know when it's going to go off. And even worse, you don't know when it's going to come back on, for how long it will be back on. You'll have a 20-hour power cut, which is not that unusual these days. The power comes back on, but then only for a half an hour. You can hear your whole neighborhood collectively groan when the power goes back out, because it could be another 10 or 20 hours before it comes back on. It's like living in a different century.
1: When you're out and about in Havana, though, what general sense of impact is there of machinations in the outside world? Is there, for example, any sign in Havana or anywhere else in terms of government communication of Cuba actually preparing for some sort of conflict with the United States?
3: There have been these instances where people are going out and getting some weapons training, which the government, you know, does out of view somewhat for obvious reasons. You know, this is a country that's been beset by a terrible economy, terrible economic choices here by the U.S. economic sanctions for years. So it doesn't look like a normal country to begin with, frankly. But you see more and more people hitchhiking. You see now colonels in the military hitchhiking, which is something you didn't see before. I've heard of people seeing a general or two hitchhiking, which would be quite rare, but it apparently has happened. You know, that's not a good sign of things. The internet will go out. You'll have a signal, but you'll actually get no internet because the communication towers are down. So it just feels a bit like a country on the verge of something, and yet it's always felt a little wobbly here, and you've always felt, you know, that things are just a bit tenuous, and Cubans have a great sense of humor about all these things, but certainly people's patience is running out.
1: Well, is there any overt indication of dissent vis-a-vis the current regime, let alone what you might recognize as organized opposition?
3: So recently, on several nights, when the blackouts have just become so crushingly awful because it's getting hotter and hotter here as we get into summer. And so people have been going out with pots and pans. They call it cacerolazo in Spanish. And they beat on the pots and pans. And we went out recently in one neighborhood that had a power outage, you know, the entire day into the night. And they'd been beating on the pots and pans so long that they were deformed, the steel was, from them. People beating on these pots and pans. And before the police would come and tell everyone to get inside and even arrest people, because anti-government protests are just not allowed here. And we saw some police, but they weren't doing anything. And the power wasn't being put back on, but people were angry. And several people said, you know, if we have to suffer an invasion to get this over with, then so be it. Anything is better than this is what people increasingly are telling you. And that is a terrible thing to say, to wish an invasion upon your country. But I think the economic pain has become so much now that any light at the end of the tunnel is better than what people are living with.
1: Just finally then, because it's a related question, and it is always indicative when you get a sense that this is what is happening, if any of that kind of resignation or nihilism is discernible in those security services whose job is propping up the regime. Because when those organizations decide they can't be bothered with this anymore, that's when it's really over.
3: I think the day I see a police officer sort of take off his uniform, that'll probably be it for me when I realize that things have changed. They're feeling it as well. You know, a Cuban police officer makes not even $10 a month now. And so they seem to care less and less. It's still working, the government, to a certain degree. They're still maintaining order. But I think everyone is feeling like they have less. Like they have an uncertain future. And that is how it begins to unravel, right? At this moment, though, we saw a somewhat large protest outside, you know, organized by the government outside the U.S. Embassy this morning. The government can still put those kinds of things on. But what they can't do is keep power on, take away people's rubbish, which is everywhere in the streets, guarantee water for people. All services have broken down. And I think unless they can reach some sort of deal with U.S., which seems farther and farther away, the situation's just going to get worse, not better. And you'll have more people questioning whether or not their government really is doing enough for them or is capable of doing anything at all for them.
1: That was Patrick Opman, CNN's Havana bureau chief. Thanks for joining us. You're listening to The Foreign Desk. This is The Foreign Desk on Monocle Radio. There is, to understate matters audaciously, history between Cuba and the United States. History which, on at least one occasion, pushed the world as close to nuclear apocalypse as it has ever come. Well, joining me now to recall some of that history is Alex von Tunzelmann, historian, screenwriter and author, most pertinently of Red Heat, Conspiracy, Murder and the Cold War in the Caribbean. Alex, first of all, I think one overarching question which bemuses observers of US Cuba relations is there a particularly good reason why in 1959, when revolutionary communists seized power in Cuba, the attitude of the United States from that day to this was not, sure, whatever, see if we care?
5: Well, the first big thing to bring up is that revolutionary communists did not seize power in Cuba. The Fidel Castro revolution was actually a nationalist revolution, not communist at all. In fact, Fidel Castro was assessed by the CIA at that point as being a very strong anti-communist fighter. In fact, there's quite good evidence that he was possibly funded by the CIA earlier than that. At that time, he was trying very, very hard to establish good relations with the US. He even traveled to the US. He voluntarily submitted to an interview with the CIA. I'm afraid Nixon and Castro were not a match made in heaven, did not get on well at all. But actually, it was so convincing at this point to everybody that Fidel Castro was really actually trying to make friends with the US, that Raul Castro actually flew to Texas during Fidel's Cuban tour, and they had a fist fight in a hotel room, with Raul telling him he had to back down and be more left-wing. But Fidel wasn't inherently. So in fact, the relations started off with Fidel Castro trying incredibly hard to be a friend of the US. And what happened is that because really Nixon reacted so badly to him, the US began planning what would become the Bay of Pigs invasion, invasion by Cuban exiles, but set up by the CIA and by the US very much. And on the eve of that happening, Fidel Castro found out all about it. And that was the point where strategically he declared his revolution socialist, basically because he realized that the US was going to attack him and he needed to buy arms from somewhere else and needed protection from somewhere else. And at that time, it was a bipolar world. If you were not capitalist, you were pretty much going to have to get in with a communist. But it took him even longer than that to declare that it was a communist revolution.
1: The Bay of Pigs becomes this legendary disaster. This was this plan that was cooked up during the waning Eisenhower administration, dumped on President Kennedy's desk, and he decided to go ahead with it anyway. As we have already intimated, it did not work. And as you have suggested, the Cubans then felt obliged to get closer to the Soviet Union. That does, I think it's fair to say, prompt events. And we have a clip from Kennedy addressing the nation about them in 1962.
6: It shall be the policy of this nation to regard any nuclear missile launched from Cuba against any nation in the Western Hemisphere as an attack by the Soviet Union on the United States, requiring a full retaliatory response upon the Soviet Union.
1: So is it fair to say that it's those 2 weeks in October 1962 which inflamed American paranoia about the Castros thereafter?
5: Yes, I think the Cuban Missile Crisis really was an absolute, the hottest point of the Cold War. And at this point, what had happened is that because the US had stationed missiles around the Soviet border, for instance, in Turkey, Nikita Khrushchev was open to retaliating by stationing missiles around the US border, for instance, in Cuba. And what happened around the missile crisis is that actually the US assumed that all that was in Cuba was missile launchers, basically the launch pads and the infrastructure for launching missiles. And what they thought is that the missile warheads were on ships going from the Soviet Union to Cuba at that time, which is why they set up a naval blockade. In fact, we discovered much later in the 1990s, because Fidel Castro told us, that in fact they had loads of missile warheads already in Cuba. So it was a much, much more dangerous situation than anyone knew at the time. In fact, about the destructive power of 4,000 Hiroshima bombs was in Cuba at that time, and it really could have caused immense damage in the US. And it did cause this kind of, you know, probably the closest situation to nuclear war that happened after World War II.
1: We do need necessarily to skip through the next half century of U.S. blockading and harassment of Cuba, punctuated by intermittent assassination attempts, which obviously does not shift the Castro regime. And in 2014, several U.S. presidents later, one of them decides that the time might have come to change tack.
7: Today, the United States of America is changing its relationship with the people of Cuba. In the most significant changes in our policy in more than 50 years, we will end an outdated approach that for decades has failed to advance our interests, and instead, we will begin to normalize relations between our two countries.
1: President Barack Obama there, Alex, doing that, I think, quite difficult thing for anybody in politics to do, which is acknowledge that we are now basically only pursuing a failed policy because it's the one we've always pursued. But nevertheless, why didn't that quite stick? Why did this moment of apparent thawing between the United States and Cuba not actually effectively normalize the relationship?
5: Well, it was, in its own terms, reasonably successful, actually. And there was a very positive response in Cuba. I remember at the time visiting Cuba and Raul Castro, who by this point had himself gone on a complete political transformation from, you know, really quite a fire-breathing revolutionary communist to being actually pretty centrist as far as economic policy went. He himself had written a book called Si Se Puede, meaning Yes, We Can. Which, of course, was Obama's slogan. And this was an incredibly happy coincidence. And the words, si se puede, yes, we can, began to appear all over Cuba. They really became kind of the propaganda of the time. And they were very open, actually, to some kind of thaw in the relations. And I think had subsequent administrations continued to pursue that, we might have seen something quite different. But, of course, we know that that is not what happened. That, in fact, when Donald Trump came into power, things reversed and really went backwards. I mean, to the point where, for instance, Cuba was added to the list of, you know, state-sponsored terrorist states

0: In the US, we are ready to open a new chapter and instead we will begin to normalize relations between our two countries.
1: What, Alex, do you think Cubans should actually make of that? I mean, if we take as read Rubio's sincere belief that he would prefer the nation of his family to be a functional liberal democracy, which it has not been basically ever, should he be taken at face value by the people on Cuba?
2: Well, I think the people on Cuba who right now are suffering an extraordinary energy blackout, and the reason for that is that the US is blockading any energy supplies to Cuba. And of course, since the regime change that they undertook in Venezuela, Cuba has lost its kind of nearest oil supply. And, you know, much as one of the reasons that the blockade, that the embargo on Cuba has never worked, is the same reason sanctions very rarely work, which is what they really do is actually shore up support for the regime you're trying to attack. Because when people are under pressure, that's what they do, is they cling together and they blame an outside entity, which, to be fair, is quite blamable when it has imposed the sanctions. We have, you know, seen this repeatedly everywhere in the world it's been tried. So I think right now, you know, although I think people are in an absolutely desperate situation, I think it's a really major humanitarian crisis and an extraordinary collective punishment of the people of Cuba for not conforming to whatever Marco Rubio thinks they should do, which is probably to give his family's houses back, which now very much belong to other people who live in them. You know, I think there is this extraordinary collective punishment going on, which will not, in my opinion, make the US much more popular. It may well be that Cubans are desperate enough that they just want to see some kind of resolution to this crisis. I mean, everybody would understand if they just wanted to live normal, safe lives like most people in the world do. But politically, I think it's extremely, I mean, almost unknown for sanctions like this to work in and of themselves.
1: That was Alex von Tunzelmann, historian, screenwriter and author of Red Heat, Conspiracy, Murder and the Cold War in the Caribbean. This is The Foreign Desk. You're listening to The Foreign Desk on Monocle Radio, and joining us finally to try and figure out what the United States wants with Cuba now is William Leogrand, Professor of Government at the American University in Washington, D.C., expert in and advisor on Latin American politics, and author of, among other books, Back Channel to Cuba, The Hidden History of Negotiations Between Washington and Havana. And William, first of all, on that subject, let's start with last week's visit to Havana by John Ratcliffe, the director of the CIA. He met Cuba's interior minister, Lázaro Álvarez Casas. Is it clear why he went or why he might have gone?
3: Well, it appears from the reporting that we have that he went to give the Cubans an ultimatum, that the United States was not going to stand for them having intelligence-sharing partnerships with Russia and China, and he demanded that they close down these intelligence gathering facilities. And he told them they needed to make quote unquote fundamental changes in their government or else.
1: Well, President Trump has recently said flat out that he just intends to take Cuba. And granted that President Trump says a lot of things, but the difficulty is that when the US president says anything, the rest of us are kind of obliged to take it seriously. Is it your sense, though, that this is something that Trump is particularly invested in himself? Or is this being driven by Secretary of State Marco Rubio?
3: Well, I think there's no doubt it's Secretary of State Rubio driving this. He has a personal interest in overthrowing the Cuban government. It's been the foundational platform of his political career. He rose to prominence coming out of the hardline Cuban-American community in South Florida, and I think he owes them a political debt. For President Trump, I don't think he really cares much at all about Cuba, although he does feel like Cuban Americans helped him get elected, particularly in 2016. And they voted for him overwhelmingly, three elections. And so I think he does owe them something. Whenever he talks about Cuba, he talks about wanting to do right by Cuban Americans.
1: We have heard Rubio do both the, I guess, carrot and the stick this week. He did deliver that speech to the Cuban people on what he insisted on referring to as Independence Day, offering them a better deal and a better

0: life. But we've also heard him in recent days claiming that Cuba is a national security threat to the United States. Now, that's very often the beginning of somebody making the case for armed action. But in and of itself, as a suggestion that Cuba is somehow a menace to the United States now, is there any way that that isn't as mad as it might sound?
1: No, I think it's really nonsense. And I think it's just a pretext, as you say, for setting the stage for military intervention of some kind. But Cuba's armed forces are still operating with Soviet-era equipment. The country doesn't have any gasoline. So the idea that somehow Cuba is this imminent threat to U.S. national security just makes no sense whatsoever. You know, the things that are cited when they make this claim, and that have been cited by Trump in his executive orders, are that Cuba associates with U.S. adversaries. Mm. And they name Russia and China for that. Well, the United States has been associating with China lately. And then most recently, they've come up with this story about 300 drones that the Cubans have supposedly acquired. I don't know if they have or not. But the Cubans have every right to acquire drones, particularly to defend themselves when the United States continues to threaten military action against them. But then if, you know, then this story becomes in itself a pretext for military action.
0: And the Cuban drone crisis doesn't have quite the same ring to it, I guess. Just as a final thought, because I think this is what perplexes a lot of observers of this situation, and it has certainly perplexed me for as long as we've been talking about it on the Foreign Desk, is what has ever stopped, basically, the United States, but especially now, from just normalizing relations with Cuba, just dealing with it, trading with it, interacting with it diplomatically like it would any other country in the Caribbean, not least because I, for one, cannot think of a faster way to undermine and dismantle what remains of the communist regime in Havana?
1: Well, this has always been the argument made by advocates of normalization, that, you know, you can't have any kind of influence over the trajectory of the Cuban government or economy if you're not engaged with Cuba. You know, during the Cold War, obviously, the principal obstacle to normalization was Cuba's relationship with the Soviet Union. Mm-hmm. But once the Cold War came to an end, it became Cuban-American politics that were the critical issue. I mean, Cuban-Americans, substantial bloc of voters in Florida, wealthy and willing to vote for a candidate based on their position on Cuba. And in the days when Florida was a swing state in presidential elections, no candidate wanted to get on the wrong side of Cuban Americans. Democratic candidates had the attitude that if we talk about Cuba, we'll anger Cuban Americans and they'll vote against us, but no one will vote for us. There's no constituency out there in favor of normalization. Barack Obama took issue with that, and he actually won more Cuban American votes than any other Democrats by moving toward a more normal sort of relationship. But the Republicans are locked in to the hardline Cuban-American community in South Florida, and that's on the Cuba issue, that's who they respond to.
0: That was William Leogrand, professor of government at the American University in Washington, D.C., author of Back Channel to Cuba. And that's it for this episode of The Foreign Desk. We'll be back next week, and look out for The Foreign Desk Explainer, available every Wednesday. The Foreign Desk was produced by Anita Riota and Lily Austin. Lily also produces The Foreign Desk Explainer. 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From me, Andrew Muller, thanks very much for listening. Until next time, goodbye.
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0: A Monocle Radio Classic there. That was Palace Hotel. Don't go anywhere. More great music is on the way.
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0: Hello there, Laura Kramer here with you on Monocle Radio. We will be turning to The Urbanist very soon, but right now, more music, starting out with a track from Stuzy.

0: the way it goes. My therapist told me that I should tell you the truth, and you're still angry. So sometimes I feel like I still should have lied. I tell you the truth because I care, but I also lie to you because I care. But if I tell you the truth, I guess I can sleep better at night. But then it looks like I don't care because I'm telling you the truth. I mean, I guess I'm just not a... Everybody hates when they get to that part when they realize that I don't want to tell you I don't care, but if it seems like I don't care, it doesn't mean I don't care. It just looks like I don't care. Because my emotions have been sanded off. I live in L.A., sweetie. What do you expect?
1: Collaboration there from Thundercat and Tame Impala. That was No More Lies. It's almost 1600 here in Zurich. In a minute, we'll be joining Andrew Tuck for The Urbanist.
2: You're listening to Monocle Radio in association with Chanel Watches. Inspired by racing yachts, the J12 reconnects with its original inspiration and its original world. Water. Both immensely soothing and peaceful, yet capable of unlimited strength. It is this breadth, balance, and singularity that define the intrinsic values of the first unisex sports watch by Chanel. A sensory icon designed to transcend horizons that has shaped the world of watchmaking for more than a quarter of a century. Chanel Watches, official timekeeper of Monocle Radio.
1: It's 1700 in Cairo, 1600 here in Zurich, 1500 in Dublin, and 10 a.m. in Montreal. That's the time on Monocle Radio, brought to you by Chanel Watches. Coming to you from Studio 4 here in our Zurich headquarters, I'm Laura Kramer, keeping you company on Monocle Radio for the next hour. In a minute, we'll be turning to The Urbanist with Monocle's editor-in-chief, Andrew Tuck, all about how to make cities safer for children. After that, I'll be handing the mic over to Chris Chermak at Midori House. He'll bring us the big interview, as well as the Monocle Daily live from Midori House, and there'll be plenty more music along the way as well. That's all up ahead here on Monocle Radio, but first, here are the day's main news headlines. Samsung employees have approved a landmark profit-sharing agreement. Workers in the memory chip division are expected to receive nearly $400,000 per person in bonuses. The agreement was approved with more than 70% of union members voting in favor. Israel says it has killed the leader of Hamas's military wing in Gaza in an airstrike in the north of the territory. The attack comes as a fragile ceasefire faces growing pressure. Meanwhile, Israeli airstrikes in southern and eastern Lebanon have killed 31 people, including several children. Taiwan will host a Canada Day festival in Taipei next month to mark 40 years of Canada's representative office on the island. The event will feature Canadian music and food. The outdoor festival has attracted up to 10,000 visitors in past years and aims to highlight ties between Canada and Taiwan. And Italy's highest court has ruled against a woman who sued a luxury hotel after staff refused to serve her tap water. The dispute began in 2019 at a five-star ski resort hotel in the Dolomites. Judges say Italian law does not require hotels or restaurants to provide tap water to customers. I'm Laura Kramer, and that's the news here on Monocle Radio.

0: many of them are mothers or their caregivers, and they've experienced the city at a very small scale, at a child scale, to see where the limits are, how it makes barriers, not just for them as caregivers moving around with strollers or bikes or what have you, but even just children enjoying that independence that some of us might have enjoyed when we were children. That informs their policy.
1: How are women leaders making cities safer for children and better for everyone? This is The Urbanist, Monocle's programme all about the cities we live in. I'm your host, Andrew Tuck. Today we check back in with our friends at Start With Children, the organisation arguing that making a better urban environment for children ends up benefiting all citizens. We also head to the World Urban Forum to hear from some of the most interesting speakers and attendees present at the world's premier conference on sustainable urbanisation and cities. That's all ahead, right here on The Urbanist, with me, Andrew Tuck. For the last 2 years, The Urbanist has made it a point not to miss the Start With Children Summit, which takes place in Bratislava and has done so since 2024. The event centres around the idea that when you design and build a city that is better for young people, the result is a place that benefits people of all ages. This year, Start With Children comes in the form of a series of conversations across multiple dates, covering topics such as housing for intergenerational communities, the role of women in changing cities, sustainability, inclusive master planning, and green mobility. Friends of The Urbanist, Melissa and Chris Bruntlett, were the second guests to speak as part of this series. And Monocle's Alexei Korolev was in attendance as they explored how women leaders are reshaping cities to be safer and more welcoming for children, and therefore all of us. Alexei caught up with them after their presentation.
2: So your previous two books were about traffic, congestion, cycling. So now this one is women leaders. Is this the natural next step after traffic and cycling?
0: Well, I think it was for us. I mean, the first two books focus heavily on the Dutch experience, in part from our first trip there in 2016, our reflections and the lessons that we were learning, and then the second book being very much a reflection of our first year and a lot of those physical, mental, and social health benefits that we were experiencing as a family. And we kind of felt that we had written all that we could. I mean, there's lots of great stories in the Netherlands, but we were sort of done telling the Dutch story. And in that time, we were seeing, you know, some great examples of how other cities are also doing very similar things with the common denominator that women were leading the way. And so that became a very interesting hypothesis to dig into, is why is it that cities like Montreal, Paris, Bogota, Tirana, Manila were forging ahead? And what was it about the women that were helping to chart that path that was making it possible?
3: We always said that we were kind of done writing after two books. We'd put our hearts and souls into those two publications, and with our day jobs taking over our travel schedules, we didn't have a lot of bandwidth to do this all over again. But, you know, we were approached by Reba Publishing, the Royal Institute of British Architects in London, about the idea of doing a more visual book that would contain 150 or so photographs of our photographs, kind of as an extension of what we were already doing on social media. And the idea became too enticing to be able to travel to these 11 cities around the world, to speak with some incredible female leaders, and to photograph the transformations that they were leading, the result of which is the pages of Women Changing Cities.
2: 11 case studies. Do you have any favorites?
0: Everyone asks us this.
2: Well, obviously, I mean, that's the obvious question.
0: I mean, the thing is that they're all so different, and that was the point, is to try to pick cities that were all doing it a little bit differently. You know, having studied the Netherlands and now living there, everyone's like, but that's the Netherlands. We can't do that here. And of course, you know, we know Paris is forging ahead, but you could see many other cities coming up with similar arguments. And so for us, it was to try to have different examples of how different places were making it happen. I think there's a lot that really stand out that I find super interesting, but Montreal for me is, you know, I think it's my favorite in that I spent a lot of my life there growing up when I was young. My parents are from there originally. And so to see what has been achieved there in a place that I know when my parents lived there in the 70s, they cycled, but that sort of started to wane. To see that come back, to see the public spaces being so vibrant and become places that my grandparents who are still alive can enjoy, even though they can no longer drive, is, yeah, for me, that's, it always holds a special place in my heart.
2: So we're in Bratislava, and your talk tonight is part of the lecture series Start With Children this year. So the spotlight is on children, as well as on Bratislava. Women leaders in cities, how are they better than men in creating a safe space for children, in creating cities for children?
0: Yeah, I think at the end of the day, it comes down to something we talked about in curbing traffic, and this idea that we plan, design, and make policies in our cities based on our lived experience. And although in some parts of the world we're starting to see more gender parity in terms of the caring role in families, it still sits predominantly with women. And so for those women that are coming up the ranks in leadership, taking on mayoral roles, many of them are mothers or they're caregivers, and they've experienced the city at a very small scale, at a child scale, to see where the limits are, how it makes barriers, not just for them as caregivers moving around with strollers or bikes or what have you, but even just children enjoying that independence that maybe some of us might have enjoyed when we were children. That informs their policy, and that's why you see places like Tirana in Albania really looking at this child-focused, child-friendly approach, because we need to be giving our cities just as much to our children as we do to everyone else. And I think women just have an inherent ability to be able to bring that experience in.
3: Can I make the point, though, that we're not here to tell you that women do it better? We're here to tell you that more diverse decision-making tables do it better. And it's right now, men are disproportionately reflected in positions of leadership and decision-making, and that reflects in the implicit and explicit biases that they bring into the urban planning process. And so part of our point was, a shift closer to parity isn't just fair, it also results in a better process and a better product when it comes to our cities. We're not here to tell you, elect women and your city will be a better place. That's not the case. But there was something that we wanted to investigate that was inherent about the lived experience of a woman that she brings to her job in that position that was resulting in a breakthrough of the status quo. And by the conclusion of the book, I think we draw some leadership qualities out of that, of what we learn. But it's not to say that men can't adapt or already reflect those leadership qualities as well.
2: I mean, those 11 case studies, it's something that has happened already, right? We look at it and we learn from it. How can other cities, including Bratislava, which is trying very hard to make itself more suitable for children, your vision, you know, your book, how can it be put to practice?
0: Well, I think looking at what has been achieved in the various contexts around the world and essentially using Women Changing Cities as a bit of a menu of like, okay, well, we're not going to plant all of the trees that they did in Paris, but hey, we can create school streets. And so we can do that in some areas. We can maybe take some flavors from Paris and from Barcelona and from Tirana and from Montreal and start to mix them in to create nice school streets. And at the same time, we can maybe build out our cycling like they are doing in Manila. Maybe we'll do it as a, you know, an activist role to begin with that can be expanded from there and sort of use it in that perspective, not as a copy paste, but just as a book of ideas of what has been achieved at various levels of permanence versus flexible, and then figuring out which recipe makes the most sense for your city and giving it a try, I think. And that's the biggest thing from all of the case studies is it's giving it a try.
2: But in order for that to work, you know, you need to have a sort of a receptive city hall, like here in Bratislava, that would look at the book and say, okay, hey, let's try some of this. How do you get through to the stubborn ones?
3: You have to show them the possibilities, I think. And it's, you know, there is this growing, thriving online community of people that are sharing their best practices. There are conferences like Start With Children, like the VeloCity conference, that are sharing the success stories and the best practices. At the end of the day, as you say, the decision makers at City Hall need to decide that this is a direction that they want to take. And that starts with just seeing the possibilities, because they're probably not necessarily curious, or they're busy doing their day-to-day work, that they're not thinking at that horizon or that timeline or that scale.
0: I think it's a lot of the work that we do is also helping, you know, advocates understand, you know, how to help those decision makers make the difficult choices. And sometimes it's a matter of thinking, okay, well, how are we communicating with them? What are we saying, like, this isn't good enough, do better, do better, do better? Or are we saying, hey, what you did here worked really well, maybe we can try it here, or maybe there's another way that we can go about it and try to work along with them. But then also championing the people that are facing the backlash, because we know in cities around the world, as soon as somebody pushes back, those politicians that are a bit more fearful of, you know, pushing against what they believe is the status quo are going to back off. And we need to tell those people, no, keep going. We're here. We support you. You know, we're that silent majority, as you like to call it, Chris, is always there. And we need to let them know that they're there supporting these kinds of decisions.
3: So it was very important for us in the book to spotlight not just examples of top-down leadership, but also grassroots initiatives like advocates who started a bike lane in Manila or a mobile app in Delhi that really sparked a conversation and showed what the possibilities are. Because I think the great cities happen at the sweet spot in the middle, where there's top-down leadership and also bottom-up advocacy that's effective, that's consistent, that is relentless to make change happen. And that's the story we tell of the Netherlands in the 1970s, but it's also now happening in cities around the world in the 2020s. And we just, yeah, we're lucky enough to share their stories and try to amplify them to as many people as possible.
2: So we've just had a bike tour around Bratislava. What are your impressions?
3: I mean, it's very much a work in progress. Yeah. I think you don't build a cycling livable city overnight. It takes time. It takes decades. It takes generations. There are pieces of infrastructure they've built that are very, very high quality, and they've gotten the details right at the intersections with the traffic lights, with the even garbage bins that are tilted towards the cyclists.
2: But then you turn a corner and there's nothing.
3: Yeah, exactly. And that's the thing, is these are links in a network, and until that network is complete, you're not going to reach your true potential. The adage being that the best way to eat an elephant is one bite at a time. And they are slowly chewing away at that elephant. It's going to take a lot of time and effort. But with the leadership, with the dedicated civil servants, with the advocacy community, I have every confidence that they will get there eventually.
0: I think the other really important thing, too, and what we've seen, of course, a lot of times we do these tours and we're shown all the wonderful stuff in the city center, within like where it feasibly is often more easier for cities, because that's where there's usually more money and more people that are in favor of these kinds of transformations. Mm. But to be able to ride out and see the link out to, you know, further afield.
2: As we did,
0: to where, you know, there is, you know, more of what you would not consider a very, in most other cities, they might not think about putting cycling there, but to connect that cycling to the trams into the city for those people where, you know, driving would have had to have been the default and probably an economic default that some families don't want, to see that they're already putting that in place is huge. And it's when cities ask, well, where do we do? How we always have this problem with gentrification. Like, well, you have to build the cycle lanes, not just in one spot, but in many spaces, and then start to create those links. And I see those links here, and it was nice to cycle on them.
1: Lexi also had the chance to speak with another friend of the show, Petra Marko, who is the head of the Metropolitan Institute of Bratislava, as well as the driving force behind Start With Children. Let's listen in to some of their conversation.
2: This year, Start With Children, you've decided to change the format a little bit. What's the thinking behind it?
4: We wanted to take a little bit less intensity this year because we have the mayoral election year. We're focusing on getting the work done on the ground very much. And because we opened our architecture center, Tuba, in October last year, we wanted to test a lecture series, which is also live streamed, so our international audience can tune in. And we're having the second one of those right now, tonight, here in Tuba.
2: So what's the topic, what's the theme this year? I mean, obviously children.
4: It's a series of themes. So last year we had an umbrella topic which was all about housing and child-friendly housing. But for the lecture series, we are taking it one theme at a time. We have started with community housing with Kenny Ash from the UK. And we will have Christian Villadsen from Copenhagen, who's been at GEL for 20 years and later at BRIC. And he will talk about how sustainability can become part of everyday behavior and how can you embed that in master planning and creating mixed-use city quarters. Following that, we will have Eva Kyle. She's the gender mainstreaming urban planner from Vienna. She has spearheaded gender mainstreaming in the city of Vienna, which looks at women's daily patterns and social needs and how we can plan the city according to those patterns, and that creates a better city for everyone. And after Eva Kyle, we will have Matt and Fiona. They are a London-based co-design and youth engagement practice, and they're working with children and teenagers. And I think starting with children and then actually thinking about older children, and once they stop going to the playgrounds or the doorstep play and the community courtyard to where do teenagers feel comfortable in the city, how do we create spaces for them, how do we engage them in conversations about their neighborhood. And tonight, Chris Brantlett and Melissa Brantlett, who are mobility experts and authors of the book Women Changing Cities, all about women mayors and women transport leaders across the world. There are not that many of them, but actually the impact that they're making is great in cities like Barcelona, but also further afield in Manila or in Sydney or in Bogota. So that's really interesting, I think, and timely topic. I just came back from Barcelona on Sunday, where I was speaking last week at a transport leaders conference, and I went to see the superblocks, and I know them inside out from books, and I've read all about the theory and how amazing the transformation was, but seeing them in real life and actually experiencing that scale of change, where it's not just about a few of those crossings in the Cerda plan in A example district that have been pedestrianized, but actually between those squares you've got, you know, hundreds of meters of roads which have been part pedestrianized or shared surface and added greenery. And I've seen so many, particularly elderly people, who were using these as parks, and you can see that the local businesses are thriving. So this was actually quite astonishing, given how short a space of time politically Ada Colau, the former mayor, and the deputy mayor Janet Sanz, that they were able to really make that big transformation and put a lot of capital investment, because it's not just tactical urbanism, it's not just colorful spots and few planters, but many of the super blocks have been transformed permanently. So you have really great, you know, nice detailing, smooth paving and barrier-free added furniture and so on.
2: So last time I was here, last time I spoke to you, was for the opening of Tuba. What else has changed? How has Bratislava changed since then, since October, since we last spoke?
4: We are halfway through a big revitalization of a series of public squares, linking also to the square in front of the old market hall, the venue of the Start with Children conference. Yeah. So it's actually a good year to do it if we want to do the conference next year there again and have the nice square there. There's a series of public space projects which are being completed. We've built more cycle paths. We have announced new cohorts of the application program for City for Children. We are already working with 32 primary schools by now, and now we've got another open call, and we have already over 20 schools interested. So we want to scale up safe streets around schools and school streets and play streets. So this is an ongoing topic, and it's being scaled up. We've made quite big strides in our preparatory work for the new metropolitan plan for the city, which is based on 6 principles, which it's going to take too long to describe.
2: All right, women changing cities, obviously a big topic. Do you count yourself among those?
4: Well, I should like to think so in the future. If I look back, it would be great to be able to say that I've rolled the sleeves up and helped my city. Bratislava is the city where I grew up and where I was born. And after almost 20 years living abroad, I've come back and I had a really great sense of a responsibility to bring back some of the experience and what I've learned to my home city. And leading the Metropolitan Institute has been a really big learning curve, and we are at the table of making that transformation happening in the city, in urban planning, in participation, in streetscape, revitalization of public spaces. So I was very inspired by the book, because it talks about women who've gone through that experience, and particularly the political leadership experience, which is, I think, very challenging for women. We know that they get much more scrutinized, that they get really hard time for some reasons, many reasons. I think the society is just not prepared, but at the same time they can be a force for change. I think what's inspiring for me from the book is that women generally go for these roles because they want to make the change, and they don't care whether they're going to be re-elected. And you can really get that sense from the interviews with these 19 women that Melissa and Chris talked to across the world. Perhaps because women waited for so long to get a seat at the table. Once they have it, it's really about making the change while you can. Because we know that political cycles change. The story about Anne Hidalgo in Paris is perhaps the most known, but she has faced fierce criticism and she has, with Studage, she's created a city cabinet with 60% women. She even got a fine for that from the government, and she probably paid it, because if it was the other way around, apparently in French law, there wouldn't have been any fine.
2: Wow.
4: So it's really quite astonishing to see how challenging and difficult these roles can be for women, but actually when they surround themselves with the right people, and when you get at governance level more women and more balanced and more diverse teams, you actually get more balanced and diverse and better solutions, because those people bring in different experiences, and it's not just a singular way of looking at things, which I think creates the opportunity to make changes even in difficult circumstances.
1: My thanks there to Petra Marco, and before that, Melissa and Chris Bruntlett, as well as Alexei Korolyov, for sending us these conversations. You can find out more and register for the conversations still to come in this mini-series at startwithchildren.com. The World Urban Forum was established in 2001 by the United Nations, and every 2 years since 2002, the conference has popped up in cities everywhere from Kenya to Canada to Colombia, discussing urbanisation and its impact on communities, economies and policies. This year's conference was held in Baku, the capital of Azerbaijan, and Monocle's senior foreign correspondent, Carlos Ribello,

0: people estimated to live in inadequate housing, roughly one in every three humans on Earth. It's clear that housing has become one of the defining economic, social, and urban challenges of our time, which perhaps explains why this was a record-breaking edition of the gathering. Over 41,000 people went through the gates at the Baku Olympic Stadium, representing a whopping 176 nations. I asked Anna Claudia Rosbach, the executive director of UN Habitat, the organizers of the summit, for her thoughts on this year's edition.
1: The level of participation, the political side and also technical, is very high. We had, for the first time, heads of states, 11 at WWF, 90 ministers, and all these roundtables that we are putting together and discussions. We have researchers, academics, we have community leaders, we have local and regional governments, representatives and authorities that are helping to lift the debate. There's a lot of momentum. I believe we are speaking the same language. We all now realize we want the same thing. So everybody wants to have cities that thrive. Everybody wants to have people housed in a safe manner. I think this is a result of large trajectory of WWFs and other mechanisms where this global urban community came together. I think being able to build an understanding of things that haven't worked before. We spoke, for example, with the IFIs, with the development banks, and we realized, yes, indeed, there's less investment towards housing. Yes, we don't have as many bankable projects as we wish, but we also don't have the funding. The way the funding is designed is also not directed to that. All the speakers, the participants, they are bringing to the table their practice, their illustrations. And this helps us to see the possibility of change. Because if we only talk aspirational and we don't see things moving, then it's frustrating. And I think this WWF is giving hope because we see there's an alignment in terms of language. We are together, we have the same objective, same aspirations, things are moving.
0: Now, one of the nations that was seeking to connect with international partners was Pakistan. Dr. Muzadik Malik is the country's Minister for Climate Change and Environmental Coordination. And he told me how Pakistani cities are bearing the brunt of the climate crisis.
2: We're trying to do our best. Our forest cover is not very large. We're trying to grow our forest cover. We're also trying to plant these trees. We're also trying to indigenize trees because initially, many moons ago, we started to plant imported trees and then they were not well suited to our environment and to our culture. Now we are focused on making sure that whatever we are doing in a sustainable manner, we're doing in a manner which is more indigenous to that soil, to that land, to those rivers, to that music, to that culture. So it's all coming together slowly. One of our provinces, Punjab, has come up with a very large program in which they have, I think, already built about 100,000 affordable houses for lower-income people. The government in Sindh, after the flood devastation, gave out on a very large scale home keys. They're building them up with the assistance of the bank, and they're giving those keys away to very poor people. So we're doing all of these things, but we have resource limitations. So no matter how much we do, we feel there's a long way to go.
0: Baku is a city that has undergone a remarkable urban transformation. And one of the places where that's most visible is by the boulevard. For Elnur Mamedov, who heads the sports department at Azerbaijan's Ministry of Sports, that urban renewal comes hand in hand with trying to get more people to embrace the city's waterways.
3: It's about the educate the people how to swim. And another point is about the infrastructure. And during the last 30 years in Azerbaijan was built many Olympic complex, and most of them they have the swimming pools. And it's one of the points is to make for the population reachable, you know. And another point, of course, about to use the open sources, the sea, about the rivers. And in this case, we're organizing the many events, and the many events to attract, to bring the people back to the river, to the sea. And I'm sure that with such kind of process, after the some years, you'll come back to Baku and we'll have a chance also to swim in the boulevard as well.
0: But if there's one person who can explain why swimmability matters

0: In a summit related to housing is Matthew Sykes, the co-founder and program director of Swimmable Cities.
1: Swimmability is a key part of the livability of neighbourhoods. Places for people to be able to cool off, and being able to swim is one of the great ways to do that. But as we think about a warming climate and the heat waves that more and more cities are experiencing, cities need to have swimmable waterways. They need to be safe, healthy and accessible. And unfortunately for many places, that is a barrier. So we're changing this narrative, and we're talking about being able to walk, we're talking about being able to cycle. Those aspects about water access for swimming is such a key part of this. So I guess what we're doing is putting this urban swimming infrastructure onto the agenda so that decision makers can now start to put that into the program. When we start to think about the upstream investments that are going into sewage and stormwater infrastructure, into waterfront developments, renewal projects, green, infrastructure like floating wetlands, now we need to see urban swimming sites as part of that agenda, as part of the normal everyday urban planning agenda for cities around the world.
0: Alongside WOOF, there are several marquee events, and one of them is the UIA Award. Organized by the International Union of Architects in partnership with UN Habitat, this is a prize that promotes design excellence and the role architecture has in addressing some of the world's most pressing challenges. After the award ceremony, I had a chance to catch up with Sandhya Naidu Jarnardahan, who's the managing director of Community Design Agency in India. Her practice won on the adequate, safe and affordable housing category with a project that worked together with the residents to turn a former slum into a thriving neighborhood.
2: The way we went through with the reimagination process is we started at the community level. From the very beginning, we were very intentional about ensuring that social spaces were something that would be integrated in the new redevelopment, whether it is through wide corridors in front of the homes or through these courtyards which have been landscaped and designed very beautifully so people can come together, and also like small pockets of spaces in each of the floors where even now when you go visit, you see women just sitting there, relaxing and having conversations after they're done with their household chores. And then in the evening, kids are playing in the corridors because they're wide enough and they're maintained really well. And then to kind of, bring in that human scale, we made sure that even if it's a multi-story building and the families are moving into a multi-story building from having lived on the ground floor, how do you ensure that the inclusion of planting and the inclusion of bamboo screens and all of that gives that very soft texture? It kind of relates back to how their homes were before, with like fabric that is used as screening and, different materiality that comes into play.
0: Another figure that stuck with me this week was this one. The world would need to deliver approximately 96,000 housing units every single day in order to fix this crisis. It's an extremely daunting number, but after a week of being surrounded by people from all over the world working hard to make cities better, I return home inspired and hopeful that this is just the beginning. For Monocle in Baku, I'm Carlotta Ribello.
3: That's all for this week's episode of The Urbanist. You can follow us for new editions of the show every week, and you can subscribe to Monocle magazine for reports on all things design, architecture and urbanism too. Just visit monocle.com. This episode of The Urbanist was produced and edited by David Stevens. I'm Andrew Tuck. Goodbye, and thank you for listening, city lovers.
4: Thank you, Andrew. That was The Urbanist. We've got more music on the way.
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4: 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Nothing but music now for the rest of the hour. And don't forget, at 20:00 London time, we've got the premiere of a brand new edition of The Entrepreneurs, in which we meet the founder and CEO of Watch House. That's a chain of coffee houses that no doubt you will have seen somewhere before. Jumping into the music now, though, with a track from Annalisa.

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0: That was the Marías with Run Your Mouth. And that's it from me, Laura Kramer, here in Zurich. Chris Chermak is standing by in London. He'll bring you the big interview. It's on the way next.
1: You're listening to Monocle Radio in association with Chanel Watches. 7 times stronger than steel, the J12 ceramic is unmatched in its resistance to abrasions over time. Yet its greatest strength lies in its softness. Polished with diamond powder, it feels as smooth as silk against the skin. Combined with the Calibre 12.1 manufacturer movement, the exceptional material embodies all the expertise and cutting-edge technology of Chanel watchmaking. An invincible softness that becomes one with whomever wears it. Chanel Watches, official timekeeper of Monocle Radio.
2: It is 2300 in Hong Kong, 1800 in Kyiv, 1600 here in London, and 11 a.m. in Miami. That's the time on Monocle Radio, brought to you by Chanel Watches. Coming to you from Studio One at Midori House in London, I'm Chris Chermak, taking over from Laura Kramer in Zurich here on Monocle Radio. In just a moment, Jack White will be in the hot seat for the big interview he spoke with Monocle's Tom Webb. At 1800 London time, we'll assess the day's biggest stories with our panel, Stephen Diao and Elizabeth Braw, joining me on the Monocle Daily. Later on, we'll also have the author Judy Bloom on Meet the Writers, and at 2000 London time, we'll have the premiere of this week's edition of The Entrepreneurs. It's all about coffee ahead of Monocle Magazine's new issue on newsstands tomorrow. That's all up ahead here on Monocle Radio, but first, here are the day's main news headlines.

The Israeli military has issued an evacuation order to people in the city of Tyre in southern Lebanon and surrounding areas, saying that strikes on Hezbollah targets there are imminent. Israel has been intensifying its bombing in response to what it says are increased drone attacks. Iranian state television says Iran has received an initial draft of a memorandum of understanding with the United States on ending their war. Under the framework, Iran would restore commercial shipping through the Strait of Hormuz to pre-war levels within a month, while the U.S. would withdraw military forces from Iran's vicinity and lift a naval blockade. The White House has not confirmed the report. Rice consumption in Japan has fallen to its lowest level in 7 years. Soaring prices pushed more consumers toward cheaper staples such as bread and noodles. Average monthly rice consumption declined 6.1% from the previous year. The drop is equivalent to about 4.4 bowls of rice per person over the course of a year. And small fishing ports that have become popular swimming spots along Korea's coasts are set to face new restrictions. To prevent a rise in accidents caused by diving and swimming, authorities are to impose fines of up to 500,000 won, $332, for recreational water activities at fishing ports. Opposition has been particularly strong on Jeju Island, where such ports have become popular among domestic and international visitors. I'm Chris Chermak, and that's the news here on Monocle Radio.

0: A few more stories from the Wall Street Journal for you before we get to the big interview. A lot of the stuff in the U.S. is all about the primaries. Yesterday, Donald Trump and Democrats get Paxton in Texas, the Senate nominee they all wanted. Ken Paxton romped to a victory Tuesday, setting up a high-stakes November election in the state of Texas against James Tallarico that has rekindled Democratic hopes of winning the conservative Texas. Ken Paxton beat out the incumbent Republican senator in Texas, John Cornyn. There's an editorial from the Wall Street Journal on this topic as well called The Ken Paxton Republicans. Trial lawyers and Democrats are the biggest winner in the GOP Texas Senate primary. That is the take from the Journal. A couple of other stories for you from them. Ford's stock is surging, and it's got nothing to do with its cars. The automaker's foray into the energy storage business represents an opportunity to capitalize on the AI boom for the otherwise car maker. They've got a column from Yaroslav Trofimov as well. Europe is starting to think that Putin will expand the war beyond Ukraine. While fears that Russia could expand the conflict to Europe are not new, recent developments have made them more urgent. And finally, the trade desk's fall from $69 billion digital ad darling. The company lost about 70% of its value as Amazon gained ground and relationships with top ad agencies soured. You can read some of those stories on the Wall Street Journal site. You can also sign up to our own daily newsletter. That is, of course, the Monocle Minute. Head over to monocle.com/minute. For now, here on Monocle Radio, though, it is time to hear from Jack White. It's the big interview.
1: Long before the White Stripes shook the music world with Seven Nation Army, Jack White was remaking furniture in Detroit. From the age of 15, the band's singer and guitarist began honing his upholstery skills and exploring hardware store art, both deeply rooted in the American Motor City's industrial history and urban decay. Though White went on to travel the world with the Stripes and several other bands, his tools were never far out of reach. The multidisciplinary artist continued to make furniture, sculptures, and interactive works out of his workshops in Detroit and Tennessee for friends and family. Yet, despite decades in the spotlight, Wyatt's prodigious portfolio has never been displayed in a gallery. These Words May Disappear, his first major exhibition at Newport Street Gallery in London, connects craftsmanship, industrial materials, and the visual language of the American Midwest, exploring the intersection of art, design, and music production. For the big interview, I joined Jack White at the Newport Street Gallery for a tour of the exhibit and to hear more about his process, why mistakes are important, and how he wants viewers to have a visceral engagement with his work. While we're walking up, I do want to talk to you about the space that we're in. It is gigantic. Oh, it is enormous. Yeah. Has it encouraged you, has it moved you to scale up some of your work?
2: Yeah. Absolutely, because at first when Damien offered the idea, I thought, well, maybe I'll have enough to do that first gallery room, you know, because I have pieces that go back to the 1990s that I've been working on. And this has been planned for like 4 years now, so over time I've had more and more ideas and have worked more and more in my shop and during the winters and the holidays. So,
1: and going back to the 1990s, upholstery, your first trade, Francis Bacon, he was famously a carpenter. There's been lots of artists who were tradespeople.
2: Yeah.
1: What do you think the relationship is between that skill and art?
2: Well, it is an art form in a way, like, you know, and but it's an art form that gives you a little bit more expanse with creativity. Like if you're a plumber, electrician, a plumber, maybe the art form of how they bend the pipes and how they lay things out and conduit can be really exciting, you know, to think about if you were a tradesman in that trade. But in upholstery, you're working with fabrics and you're working with padding, you're working with antiques, refinishing wood. So you have to be basically an amateur carpenter to be part of it, amateur wood finisher or professional wood finisher, really. So there's all those components. My take on it was always they were half sculptures and half functioning furniture. Over here you can see this one's called Sonic Temple. And so a lot of people, they might just see it's a nice bench with some nice blue mohair. This was actually a bench from a Masonic temple in America, and I knocked it apart, refinished all the wood, re-glued it together as a gift for a friend of mine who owns a studio in an old Masonic temple in Kentucky. And you can, if you come down here, you can see, you can plug into this and play instruments through this, but it does strange things to the sound, strange, unpredictable things to the sound when it comes out. I wish I had this wired up for you to hear. And I never told him what it's doing inside. It's all hidden in there. But the speakers are underneath, and the sound comes out. And over here, like, as you know, Masons with all their secret things, reach under there with your hand.
3: Right under the words.
2: Like this.
3: Yeah.
2: See this?
3: Yes.
2: Pull it.
3: Yeah. Oh, my word. You would not believe what I've just pulled out. Is this actually original to the piece? It's a gigantic metallic...
2: No, I put this there. I found this Masonic sword.
3: I am now wielding a rather dangerous-looking sword. So did you pick this up unrelated to where you picked...
2: And I installed it in there, yeah. But like I said, you know, my people would walk by, wouldn't even... They would just think it was a bench. This is the beauty of this trade. You can do a lot with it.
3: You're no stranger to interactive art. Is that important to you?
2: Yeah. If you can get anybody interested in anything like that, you know, I mean, you're doing a good job because it's hard to get people's attention.
3: Yes. And talking about art that has a practical use to it, is it important to you that, you know, you can have a piece of furniture as art, but you can also use it practically?
2: Yeah. I mean, that's a beautiful thing because... If it has another layer to it, I mean, most people's furniture obviously is just functional. But again, it's being trained in that concept of the time we live in now, the modern times, it's most of it's been made to throw away, not to redo. And a lot of people can't afford to get furniture redone. So if you can find, yeah, like a happy balance, interesting things will happen. This bench over here is pretty cool. The finish on it is black, and I'm going to be touching it up. It's been in our pressing plant hallway in Detroit at Third Man Records. So you can see some of the edges have been worn out. But I did this from scratch up, or refinished the whole thing. The black is 78 records, old 78 records, melted in lacquer thinner. If you put an old 78 record in lacquer thinner, it disintegrates, it liquefies. And you can use that as a wood varnish, because it's lacquer.
3: Yeah.
2: So this is all done in music. This wood is refinished in music.
3: And it looks like a musical piece. you are a long-standing advocate for vinyl.
2: Yeah.
3: And it's odd to see it in this form, in the physical world. Are you using art and sculpture as a move away from digitization?
2: Well, anytime you can get something real in your hands, you know, then it takes on another level, you know. We were in the early days of Third Man Records and the White Stripes too. We were on television and giving them vinyl copies of our record to hold up when everybody was holding up CDs, the presenters and all that. And we were trying to help that format not die. You know, everyone we knew, we were all record collectors too. We did a great job. It's really worked. It took many years to keep this alive, and Third Man Records being a real institution in Nashville and Detroit really helped us get to the point where pop singers are making records on vinyl in multiple formats, you know, so it really worked. And there's a reverential nature to it, the same as when you go to a movie theater and you sit in a theater and you close doors and you turn the lights off. You're reverential to the art form, and people put their phones away and get involved, you know.
3: Yeah.
2: And that's the best way to get involved in music, is dropping a needle and you actually see it spinning.
3: Yeah. Yeah.
2: It's magical.
3: Or you can talk to your pieces of art, produce music that way.
2: Yeah.
3: Talking about touching up some of these discarded items, there are imperfections in your art, and you've often celebrated imperfections in music and indeed now the physical art. Why is that?
2: Well, the mistakes are usually the best part. I think, you know, we're living in an age where everything's computerized and they're trying to remove every mistake. But I think people say who love film, they like to watch a train crash in an old film that's really a real train going over a cliff. Yeah. We think we're doing a replication of it with computers, and it gets close, but you still know in the back of your head that's not real. Yeah. That's not real. I think people have had decades now of that kind of CGI, yeah, or the idea of music in Pro Tools where on a computer they've clicked out every mistake and they've made it perfectly in tune and perfectly in, the tempo is perfect from the beginning to the end. That just doesn't happen in real life. When a band starts playing a song in real life, or a tribe sitting around a fire starts playing a song, they're not playing the same speed by the time they finish the song. Yeah. That's just kind of unnatural, you know? That's like our heartbeat. When we climb those stairs, our heart rate changed, and now it's coming back down because we're standing still. That's reality, you know? When you make everything the same tempo, like all pop music is, you can tell people are talking about things like fatigue, musical fatigue. Mm-hmm. Why is music so terrible these days? And people ask these questions like, that has a lot to do with it. The fatigue of removing all the soul, yeah, and all the mistakes, quote unquote mistakes, from everything has always been a big mistake, in my opinion. So yeah, when you're the people who make Persian rugs and they leave, or rugs in Afghanistan, they leave one mistake in the rug, or a Zen garden where you leave one mistake in the garden with some leaves falling on the rocks, and reverential to trying to attain perfection. These are things that have been going on for a long time. These have been traditions in a lot of cultures where you don't perfect things, you know?
3: You reference Third Man Records. Our audience would love to know what Third Man Records has got to do with art.
2: Well, it's because kind of became a headquarters for all the things that I wanted to be creative about, and putting together really a hive and a team of people. You can only do so much by yourself, you know, and you can get into bigger projects with collaborations with others. You know, I wouldn't have been able to make this tree in my backyard by myself. So this is definitely an example of collaboration between many people.
3: We're standing looking at a tree, and I can't tell you how high we are. I mean, what do you estimate?
2: It must be 35 feet up now, I think. Yeah.
3: And we're looking at a tree that was once standing. I say standing proudly. It's standing dead in Detroit?
2: In Nashville.
3: In Nashville.
2: Yes.
3: And how is it here?
2: So a tree had died in my backyard in Nashville, and all the leaves had fallen off and all that had been there for a couple of years, and I decided to paint it red. So we painted it red. And then what happened, though, was it trapped all the moisture inside, and so the tree started to collapse after a couple years. So talking with Damien Hirst's team here at the gallery, and Connor Hirst, who's producing the show, we just came up with this idea of recreating that tree from two-dimensional photographs. We only had a few two-dimensional photographs, so we used those photographs to make a three-dimensional CAD file so that we could recreate this in resin. And it really worked in the end. It really worked. It's just turned into this outstanding piece now. And it's just so gigantic. I just can't believe that this gallery has a room tall enough to display this.
3: I don't want to put words into your mouth, but there is a theme of decay that touches throughout as we walk around. Yeah. And Detroit, we can't ignore the fact that it's a city that has seen decay, but also reinvention. Is that something that you're trying to comment on here?
2: Yeah, absolutely. Let's go over to these pieces that were made in Detroit in my basement when I was a teenager. So these are pieces go all the way back to the mid-90s, 94, 96. And this is a piece. This reminds me a lot of Detroit. This was from my dad's workshop. I was cleaning it out for him as a teenager, trying to organize it all. So these are all useful things, quote unquote, that I found in his shop, and that I put all together to make a sort of a tribute to him, and painted it and also covered it in epoxy. My dad was a locksmith, so there's lots of locks. This was his favorite tool. He invented this machine called the Heat Reaper that was supposed to take heat from above drop ceilings and recycle it through your living rooms and stuff. So these are things that are attributed to him. And this is another thing. These would be things I think most people would have thrown in the dumpster, cleaning out a room. Taking things that are older and making something new out of them, like with furniture, that's kind of been my thing, and that goes all the way to music too. But this was trash picked. I was driving around Detroit, and I was kept finding these when I was doing rides around Detroit, and I'd find these abandoned kids' cars. And I think I had about 24 of them or something in my backyard at one time. The neighbors are getting concerned. So I was planning to make multiple sculptures of just like this, you know, would have filled up a whole gallery, and I only got this one done. It's called Coupe Car at 99 degrees, and so I just made this recent one as a mini coupe. Sidecar for it.
3: It's extremely cool, and I do want to refer to this piece with the locksmith that you did in the 90s. This is deeply personal. Mm. This is not for sale.
2: This is not for sale, this one, yeah. But almost everything is for sale on this show. There's only a couple that aren't, but I think I have to keep that one.
3: You do, for my dad. Can we just go back to the 90s then?
2: Yeah.
3: That was quite a while ago, and you've been creating art ever since. It's 2026. Why is now the time to put it out to the public?
2: You know, nobody encouraged me until Damien did. So we took a tour of Damien's studio, and I showed him a couple pictures of my sculptures, and he said, "Oh, when's your next show?" And I said, "I've never done a show. Nobody's invited me to and said you should do one." There was one actor, Ethan Suppley, that I worked with in Cold Mountain. He had seen some of the sculptures. He came to my house once, and he encouraged me. That was about 10 years ago. And I just thought, oh, okay, maybe he's an art collector or something. But Damien said, come to at my gallery, come do a show. So that was like 4 years ago. So, yeah, I found a lot of these pieces had been knocking around in my attics and in my upholstery shop out back. I still have my upholstery shop, and which I still work on all these sculptures in. So I refurbished all the older ones from the 90s and then did a lot more new ones in the last couple of years. So much so that it's taken up the entire gallery, all six of these rooms of the gallery now. When you originally set it up, maybe I could just fill that first room with a few of my pieces. So now we've got it well laid out. It's nice.
3: Well, that's what strikes me the most, is that we're looking at 30, 40 years between the pieces of art, and yet you can tell they're by the same artist, and there is definitely a synergy between them. Have you kept a unique style throughout the years?
2: Yeah, I think if I don't think too hard about things, if I don't put too much effort in trying too hard, style comes out. I think that's kind of true for most artists. You recognize your style because it's coming from your gut, your initial reaction of what color to paint something or what shape something is appealing. But if you think too hard about it, then I think you start losing your style. It becomes more mediocre or more pedestrian or something like that. If you just go with your gut and you make quick decisions, or you let your subconscious make a decision quickly, that's when your style pops out, because you can't help it. You can't help it. I like that color, or I like that shape. So that happens a lot. This room is going to be pretty interesting, because these are... I designed an amplifier for Fender that was released last year. And what I did was I gave it to six different artists to do whatever you want with the amplifier, make it into whatever kind of sculpture or painting that you'd want. As long as the amplifier still works, you can do whatever you want. So this one right here is Damien Hirst's.
3: I could have guessed that.
2: Yes. And that cow's head over there, that red cow's head, is going to go on top of it.
3: Oh, that's going to look fantastic.
2: So then this is Ai Weiwei here. So how nice to... Ai Weiwei did a collab for this show. And that's Shepherd Fairey, the red and white and black one. And that's over there's a Detroit cast quarter artist, Robert Sestock.
3: Fantastic.
2: This is Rob Jones, a graphic artist who lives down in Texas. And then over here, it hasn't arrived yet from Customs, is still looking at all the pieces, but this is Dustin Miller. You can see why Customs is taking a closer look at this one, because look at all the items.
3: I wouldn't let you through TSA with that. That looks almost like Peter Blake.
2: it's great, because he's totally removed the cabinet, and there's the amplifier there, and there's the speakers. So this will be great to hear what this sounds like.
3: And is there found art in here?
2: I haven't learned the whole thing yet. I just saw this photograph just a couple days ago, so I haven't seen it in person. I can't wait to hear him tell me about it.
3: I wanted to talk to you about found art, because there is a lot of found art here. Mm. We've been talking about what pieces speak to you. When is a piece of found art finished? When have you discovered something and said, this is a piece of art?
2: I think you have to be able to just have some kind of visceral engagement with it as soon as you see something. You can make up the most incredible story or incredible seven layers deep of metaphors involved in something. But if people look at it and it doesn't engage them, then whatever. You know, it's like you have the most beautiful poem, but you set it to music that doesn't allure people. Then it didn't work, you know? You're trying to share with other people something. That's the line where something that I see that I think is interesting, is that something other people will see? There's so many different pieces here, and it was really interesting having different people that I know, like friends or stuff, that which pieces they say they like, you know, and everybody says something different. And you're like, wow, I would have never thought that guy would like that, you know?
3: Yeah.
2: You never know what people like.
3: But there are so many different pieces. You've got sculpture, you've got art, you've got furniture, you are multidisciplinary, you can clearly lead in different fields, but you must have a favorite. Is there a medium that you prefer to work in?
2: Well, when it comes to music, I like playing the drums. That's my favorite part. When it comes to...
3: smashing things.
2: Yeah, making sculptures and stuff, I like the furniture-based things that are rescues, rescuing something from the rubbish heap, as you say over here. Finding beauty where it was one step away from a landfill is something that I am really attracted to. So it's rare that I, you know, this is sort of, you could label it constructed sculpture, or I call it sometimes that, or hardware store art or something like that, where you're finding beauty in these items and trying to make give it a new metaphor. That's what I'm drawn to the most.
3: What is hardware store art?
2: So it's sort of like I keep imagining myself, like if I was sent, I used to be sent as a runner, I used to work for contractors and carpenters and upholsterers, and they would send me to go to the hardware store and get different things. But, you know, I would start fantasizing when I did, like, what if I bought this hammer, but then I painted this hammer blue before I brought it back, and would they notice? And, you know, the colors that they put on products to make you want to buy them when they're perfunctory tools, whether they're a crosscut saw or a drill gun or whatever, they put these alluring colors on things. And what do those colors mean? And every company has to pick their own color. If you notice, there are all these different companies, and DeWalt is yellow, and Milwaukee's red, Ryobi is green or whatever the hell it is.

0: did and how complicated can you get with them and still get people attracted to the concept. So the items they sell at a hardware store, it always makes me laugh or intrigues me when they decide to paint them a certain color when they don't have to, but they're just trying to get you to buy it, you know? So that's funny to me. It's like people say something about, like, you know, the colors that McDonald's has in there, the red and yellow arches and stuff. There's somebody said that psychologically that evokes your appetite, that somehow triggers your appetite to see red and yellow together. I don't know if that's true, but, you know, it's definitely wild to see the different reactions from different colors.
1: Well, talking about different reactions, you're going to be open here till September in London.
0: Yeah.
1: People are going to respond differently to different pieces, as you've already said.
0: Yeah.
1: What is, like, the A grade? What is, like, the best response you could possibly get from someone?
0: Oh, man, just that they got something out of it. Anything, you know? Somebody thought it, if they thought it was, brought a tear to their eye, or it made them angry, or they thought it was bullshit or ridiculous, or made them laugh. I mean, anything. I mean, if I listen to Captain Beefheart, sometimes I'm brought to tears by how beautiful it is. And other times I'm laughing at how ridiculous and absurd what he does is. And he's getting lots of different reactions. If you get even one reaction, though, like if you're a heavy metal band and you just get rage from a crowd, okay, then all right, you got something, you shared something together. But there's so many emotions that you could try to share. You just get in a mode of trying to, well, what about joy? You know, what about trying to play with that a little bit? What about pride?
1: Yeah.
0: Let's experiment with pride today with this piece. You just sit around working with materials and seeing what kind of it pushes you to do.
1: Final question then, the title of your exhibition,
0: yeah.
1: What does it mean?
0: Well, it was something that I wrote. Roe Peterhans, who's from Detroit, he's been producing the show with me, and he suggested that as a title for the show. And I thought that was a great idea. These thoughts may disappear. I had written that in chalk on a piece of fabric that I was covering a cushion in. And the idea being that every time someone sits on that cushion, the chalk is going to be wiped away a little bit. And maybe by the time it's reupholstered 20, 30 years from now, that whole message would have disappeared. Or maybe there would just be a little hint of it left, you know. So that's the poster for the show, you know, written in chalk. And it's the concept of everything you say to somebody, they might remember it and they might not. Maybe people might get something out of this show when they come to it, but maybe a week later they're not thinking about it or talking about it anymore. Why do we still talk about Elvis, you know? he's still getting people to talk about him. He's been dead for like 50 years or something, you know? We're still talking about Van Gogh. And that's a testament to the thoughts they had did not disappear. They're still being processed by people. I guess that's the danger when you create and you go on and stage and share with somebody, or you put something in a book or you paint something, you're trying to share with other human beings and you might not succeed at it. You might fall flat on your face, you know? You might disappear. And we all die, and they say what it only takes two generations for someone to forget who you are. That can be a scary thought, or it could be a thrilling challenge in your life to make the best of yourself.
1: Well, here's to it being a great success.
0: Thank you very much.
1: Thank
0: you. I appreciate it.
1: Thank you to Jack White. His exhibition, These Thoughts May Disappear, is open until mid-September 2026 at Newport Street Gallery, London. That's it for this edition of The Big Interview. It was edited by Steph Chungu. From me, Tom Webb, thanks very much for listening. Until next time, goodbye.
2: 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You can check out all of our back catalogue of Big Interviews on our website or wherever you get your podcasts. I'm Chris Chermak. I'll be back with great music after this.
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0: Sakatela from La Femme out of France, a Monaco radio throwback with the French psych punk rock band that was established back in 2010. 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
1: It was this idea of making a slow journalism magazine. 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
0: Welcome back. This is The Atlantic Shift, and we got a few more tracks before we reach 1700 here in London. Heading to Canada next, this is Jesse Lanza.

0: Sì. Andiamo a ballare lì stasera?
1: Poppa there asking the questions from Italy, taking us to 1700 here in London. We've got tall stories coming up.
2: You are listening to Monocle Radio in association with Chanel Watches. Inspired by racing yachts, the J12 reconnects with its original inspiration and its original world, water. Both immensely soothing and peaceful, yet capable of unlimited strength. It is this breadth, balance, and singularity that define the intrinsic values of the first unisex sports watch by Chanel. A sensory icon designed to transcend horizons that has shaped the world of watchmaking for more than a quarter of a century. Chanel Watches, official timekeeper of Monocle Radio.
1: 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That's the time on Monocle Radio, brought to you by Chanel Watches. Coming to you from Studio One at Midori House in London, I'm Chris Chermak with you on Monocle Radio for the next few hours. In a moment, we'll have the latest episode of Tall Stories, exploring a rather strange flying saucer-looking ghost town out of Taiwan. You don't want to miss that one. In just an hour's time, I'll be live unpacking the day's biggest stories on the Monocle Daily from right here at Midori House. After that, we'll turn to the literary world, rather, with Meet the Writers, Judy Bloom, and we've got a premiere after that of The Entrepreneurs at 2000 London time as well. That's all up ahead here on Monocle Radio, plus great music and a closer look at some of the day's top stories. But first, here are the day's main news headlines. The Israeli military has issued an evacuation order to people in the city of Tyre in southern Lebanon and surrounding areas, saying that strikes on Hezbollah targets there are imminent. Israel has been intensifying its bombing in response to what it says are increased drone attacks. Iranian state television says Iran has received an initial draft of a memorandum of understanding with the United States on ending their war. Under the framework, Iran would restore commercial shipping through the Strait of Hormuz to pre-war levels within a month, while the U.S. would withdraw military forces from Iran's vicinity and lift a naval blockade. The White House has not confirmed the report. Rice consumption in Japan has fallen to its lowest level in 7 years. Soaring prices pushed more consumers toward cheaper staples such as bread and noodles. Average monthly rice consumption declined 6.1% from the previous year. The drop is equivalent to about 4.4 bowls of rice per person over the course of a year. And small fishing ports that have become popular swimming spots along Korea's coasts are set to face new restrictions. To prevent a rise in accidents caused by diving and swimming, authorities are to impose fines of up to 500,000 won, $332, for recreational water activities at fishing ports. Opposition has been particularly strong on Jeju Island, where such ports have become popular among domestic and international visitors. I'm Chris Chermak, and that's the news here on Monocle Radio.

0: Quick look at some more stories from Politico's European edition, leading with the raid on party headquarters of Spain's Prime Minister Sanchez, or rather on the Social Democrats of his party, dialing up pressure on the Spanish Prime Minister. Anti-corruption agents were sent to obtain evidence for a probe into the financial activities of the ruling party in Spain. The European Commission is pushing electric cars. Its own fleet struggles to reach Strasbourg, is a story from Politico as well. Electric vehicles introduced in a 2022 green push are testing commissioners' patience on the long road from Strasbourg, or rather from Brussels to Strasbourg. They're always having to schlep between those two cities. With the European Union's different parliament in Strasbourg, rest in Brussels. An exclusive also from Politico that the US and the UK are clashing with France over children's online safety at a G7 meeting. Talks have been extended as countries are struggling to agree on a joint declaration on tech policy. France clashing with the US and the UK over how strongly governments should commit to protecting children online. Those are some of the stories from Politico's European edition. You can also sign up to our own daily newsletter, of course. That is the Monocle Minute. Head over to monocle.com/minute. But for now, here on Monocle Radio, it is time to journey to Taiwan. It's Tall Stories.
1: Why are there so many flying saucer sightings on the northern coast of Taiwan? The answer isn't extraterrestrial, but architectural, as this boasts the largest collection of futuros, the UFO-shaped abodes from the Finnish architect Matti Saarinen. But how did these futuristic structures even get here? And why have so many of them fallen into disrepair? You're listening to Tall Stories, a Monocle production brought to you by the team behind The Urbanist. I'm Andrew Tuck. In this episode, Stefan Dabowski takes us to a UFO ghost town in Taiwan's Wanli district.
2: Ah, Wanli, Taiwan. Surf, sand, UFOs? Well, sort of. Here on Taiwan's northeast coast, just a few hundred meters away from the beach, you'll find the remnants of a futuristic neighborhood. This forward-looking enclave includes a handful of brightly colored, flying saucer-shaped abodes. People generally call them the UFO houses. The structures recall a time when Taiwan was on the rise with respect to its financial prospects and its place in the world. But now, the UFO houses exemplify disappointment. They are in very bad shape. Broken windows, graffiti, abandoned. So what's the story? It all began in the 1970s. A businessman named Su Ming saw an opportunity to develop this part of Taiwan's coastline as a vacation destination, especially for United States soldiers who were stationed on the island or visiting for rest and relaxation. From the 1950s, the U.S. called Taiwan an ally in the fight against communism. Taiwan itself symbolized that battle. This nation, officially known as the Republic of China, was where Commander Chiang Kai-shek and his Republican government fled to when they lost the Chinese Civil War to Mao Zedong and the Chinese Communist Party on the mainland. In the 1970s, Taiwan's military was running the island's government, and it restricted development along the coast. So beach resorts weren't exactly common. That coastline restriction didn't stop Su Ming. He had friends in high places, so he was able to convince the authorities that a beachfront resort would entice U.S. soldiers to spend. The government granted Su Ming permission to go ahead. Clearly, Su Ming didn't just want to build some typical cookie-cutter resort. Instead, he looked to Finnish architect Matti Saarinen for inspiration. In the 1960s, Saarinen had created two futuristic house designs, the Venturo, which is a small, squarish cottage with long glass walls, and the Futuro, which is the round, saucer-like cottage, the UFO. Constructed of lightweight fiberglass-reinforced plastic, the designs were eye-catching, but the market for them never really took off. Saarinen had stopped making Venturos and Futuros by the early 1970s, so Su Ming had them replicated. Both kinds, Venturos and Futuros, and he had a number of them built on the Wanli coast. It was also optimistic at the start. Here was little Taiwan, still under martial law, but experiencing something of a boom. There were U.S. soldiers spending money across the island, the economy was doing very well, and because the government didn't allow citizens to travel abroad, the residents, who were benefiting from the roaring economy, had funds to spend locally. So the Venturos and Futuros were built, and people bought them. Then things fell apart. First, the international issue. The United States left. In 1979, the country officially recognized the People's Republic of China on the mainland as the government of China. That spelled an end to official relations with the Republic of China on Taiwan. Say zaijian to all those U.S. soldiers and their money. Then the roaring economy slowed. The investment funds required to keep the Wanli Resort development rolling came to a halt. The Venturo and Futuro houses were in place, yet the drive to turn Wanli into a full-blown vacation destination had waned. Over time, many of the houses were abandoned. Quite a few were demolished, others crumbled, neglected. And now, instead of a thriving beach community, this desolate part of Wanli is more like a futuristic ghost town. Some 40 years ago, there were nearly 100 Venturos and Futuros in this neighborhood. As of spring 2026, there were just 23 Venturos and only 3 of the iconic UFO-shaped Futuros. The square Venturos are in better shape. Of the round Futuros, only one seems to be in anything like usable condition. The other two have graffiti, and their windows are broken or left open. Urban explorers have found the interiors weather-beaten and vandalized. Any prospect of conservation or preservation for this unique neighborhood seems slim. Taiwan's economy is doing just fine, but it's as if the country sees the UFO houses as a reminder of a time when optimism turned into disappointment. That just a handful of the houses remain, and that they're in bad shape, suggests this special neighborhood may not last much longer. So if you want to see the UFOs in person, do it soon. It might not be long before they're gone for good.
1: 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Be sure to subscribe to the podcast to receive new episodes every week. I'm Andrew Tuck. Goodbye. And thank you for listening, City Lovers.
0: Tall Stories there, thanks to Andrew, Dave, and the team. 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There will be a brand new edition coming out tomorrow at 2000 London time. I'm Chris Chermak, and we've got our evening news show, The Monocle Daily, coming up very soon, but I've got lots of tunes until then.
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0: 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Up next, from Austria, Salzburg to be exact, this is Klangkarussell.

que é novo foi chegando. É passado, não é?

0: A Monocle Radio throwback there in the form of Marcos Valle out of Brazil. Before that, we had France's Lord Funk and Moir. 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
0: Welcome back to Monocle Radio. Just a few more tracks before we reach the Monocle Daily at the top of the next hour. First up, from Thailand, this is Jigsaw Story.

0: You are listening to Monocle Radio in association with Chanel Watches. 7 times stronger than steel, the J12 ceramic is unmatched in its resistance to abrasions over time. Yet its greatest strength lies in its softness. Polished with diamond powder, it feels as smooth as silk against the skin. Combined with the Calibre 12.1 manufacture movement, the exceptional material embodies all the expertise and cutting-edge technology of Chanel watchmaking. An invincible softness that becomes one with whomever wears it. Chanel Watches, official timekeeper of Monocle Radio.
1: It is 2000 in Riga, 1900 in Madrid, 1800 here in London, and 1300 in Washington, D.C. That's the time on Monocle Radio, brought to you by Chanel Watches. Russia threatens the Baltics, but not in the usual way. Corruption is spreading from right-wing MAGA to left-wing Sanchez. And where are you traveling in 2026? And with all that's happening, where do you refuse to go? I'm Chris Chermak. The Monocle Daily starts now.

0: Hello and welcome to the Monocle Daily, coming to you from our studios here at Midori House in London. I'm Chris Chermak. My guests Elizabeth Braw and Stephen Dial will discuss the day's biggest stories, and we'll hear about Monocle's new handbook for Thailand, our first handbook outside of Europe. Stay tuned, all that and more coming up right here on the Monocle Daily. This is the Monocle Daily. Happy Wednesday to all of our listeners. And I'm joined today by Elizabeth Braw, Senior Fellow at the Atlantic Council and author of the upcoming title Undersea War, and Stephen Dial, Russia analyst, regular Monocle contributor. Good to have you both. Hello.
1: Hello. Hello.
2: Hello.
0: Let's start with a little bit of chat outside of the London heat that we are all trying to avoid. Stephen, you're in a play.
1: I'm in a play, yes. It's a professional play, not that I'm a professional actor. It's at a place called Park Theatre, Finsbury Park in North London. And it's called A Whodunit Brackets Unrehearsed, because there's a cast of seven professional actors, and then unrehearsed because it's a Wild West show. And the sheriff is played by, it has to be a different sheriff every single performance, because they know nothing about the play and they are fed their lines through an earpiece. We had Simon Callow last night. Benedict Cumberbatch is coming to do it. Emma Thompson was on last week. These are big names. I mean, these are serious artists, serious actors.
0: These are huge names. I am actually coming to see it next week, so I'm curious who I'm going to get. You can't tell
1: me. I don't know. That's the other thing. No one knows until it's announced at the start of the show. And what we do is what's called the community chorus. So we're drawn from the local community and we're volunteers. And we greet people. The whole theatre has been turned into the Wild West. In fact, it's been turned into the town of Graveside in the year of 1859. And I want to give a little shout out to my fellow cowboys who may well be listening tonight. I'm sorry I'm not with you tonight, but I'll be back tomorrow for two shows, it's great fun, and you see people laugh. That's the idea.
0: That's
1: it's a comedy, and so once they arrive, we help get them in the mood, and then we hope they have a wonderful evening and see probably a big star.
0: I am very much looking forward to this, Stephen. Elizabeth, I don't know if you can top being in a play, but you have been in Rome.
2: I have been in Rome, and I have to say, these are some of the biggest names. So well done, Stephen, and well done on your Texas twang, too. Very topical,
0: good,
2: considering.
0: Texas twang, yes, I have to say.
2: Considering there was an election in Texas just a few hours ago. So I have been. I was in Rome last week, and not for pleasure, but it's always a pleasure to be in Rome, obviously. But I was there to speak at the Global Real Estate Investment Conference. And what was interesting about that was, real estate investment, I suppose, is always interesting. But what really stood out to me was that these real estate investors from all over the world are particularly interested in Europe at the moment, because they consider it stable, and they appreciate the fact that it has rule of law. And it's a sign of the times that that cannot be taken for granted. So two cheers for Rome and for Europe.
0: Stable, although we're going to be talking about a few aspects of that on this very show, which we will start with on Russia, because Russia this week has warned foreign nationals to leave Kyiv as it threatens to launch a broader operation on the Ukrainian capital. But it's also been expanding its threats outwards to NATO's eastern flank, the Baltic nations in particular. Latvia has been boosting its anti-drone defenses. Lithuania has had to fend off claims that it's aiding Ukrainian drone operations and is therefore a legitimate target for Russia. The UK's defense secretary has had his own plane jammed by Russian operatives. A Russian jet has been spotted close to British airspace. And Elizabeth, to bring you in here, I haven't even mentioned your specific area yet of expertise, which is the underwater maritime skirmishes. So how about we start there?
2: it continues. And it's a sign of the times that Russia continues to intensify its harassment, really, of the West in this domain below the threshold of war, because the advantage there is that you can do a lot with almost no cost. Obviously, some expense, but no cost in human lives, and yet you can cause enormous harm to the countries you target. And so if we look at drones flying into Latvia or any other country, we've had them fly into Poland, Estonia and so forth recently, Romania. That means that those countries then have to spend time, money and human resources defending against those drones. And when it comes to the undersea domain, we continue to have to worry about what Russia may decide to, how Russia may decide to interfere with seabed infrastructure, which is what my book is about. And it's fascinating that Russia seems to not mind, not be embarrassed when Western governments are able to trace such incidents back to Russia. It's as if Russia or the Kremlin doesn't care anymore, which means they can do much more of this.
0: Stephen, I mean, the way that Elizabeth describes it there, this is something that has been happening for a while. It's not necessarily new. And yet, these threats towards the Baltics, are they taking on a different character than previously? Because I am starting to see, I think, more articles at the moment along the lines of we should actually be worried about this. Russia might actually be opening some kind of new front in this war.
1: We should be worried because although, as you say, they've been doing it, and Elizabeth said, they've been doing it for a long time, but there is a new edge to it. My own personal opinion is that it's driven by the fact that the war in Ukraine is not going well. Remember, it was supposed to be a three-day war. Kiev was supposed to be taken in 3 days, the whole of Ukraine in a week, and we're now well into the fifth year of the war. So Russia is not achieving its aims in Ukraine. They're not doing well, actually, on the battlefield, on the front line. They're doing their best to destroy the morale of Ukrainians, but even though they don't seem to realise that nearly 5 years of sending missiles and drones at civilian infrastructure has not broken the spirit of the Ukrainians. Mm-hmm. And so they, as Elizabeth rightly said, very cheaply can scare the West by operations such as cutting cables or flying drones or flying near aircraft near NATO borders and so on. These things which don't cost them a great deal of money but make the West spend money and make the West frightened. And I think the reason we should really be worried is because Putin is almost at the point where he's been driven into a corner. He cannot stop the war in Ukraine without achieving at least some sort of goal. So the four regions of eastern Ukraine, which officially are now in the Russian constitution as being part of the Russian Federation, which of course is nonsense, but he has got to at least show that he has gained those areas, plus Crimea. Because if he hasn't, his own people, who are already in some ways beginning to question the sense behind this and the rise in prices that they've faced and fall in the standard of living, that he feels under threat. And this is all about now, about Putin keeping his head, not just keeping his position as president, but literally keeping his head. He is terrified of a mass uprising. And so his words are designed, his words, the Kremlin's words, are designed to frighten the West and make the West think, and it is a possibility, I wouldn't go any further than that, that they might try something like, for example, sending troops into the Estonian town of Narva. Now, Narva is right across the border from Russia. There's a river that separates them, that's all. The majority of the population there are Russian-speaking. That doesn't make them Russians, that they are first language Russian. And then testing NATO's resolve. Would NATO put into action Article 5 where, you know, an attack on one is an attack on everyone? Would they go to war for the sake of Narva? Another one that is talked about is what's called the Suvalki Gap, which if Russia wanted to link up Kaliningrad, what of course was for many years Königsberg, which is a part of the Russian Federation that's separated from the rest of it. There's the Suvalki Gap, which goes between Lithuania and Poland. And if they were to drive through there to say, well, we simply want to link up our own territory with the motherland, again, would NATO be prepared to stop it? So that's what Putin is relying on. He's in a very difficult position. He's in a corner. He's gone down a one-way street of his own choosing and cannot turn round. And the best thing to do, rather like the cornered rat he likes to talk about that he chased when he was a small boy, is sort of turn round and fight. And so we must be prepared in the West that there's something completely, what to us would seem completely bizarre, but to Russian thinking would be a sensible way of doing it in the predicament they're in, because they're in a predicament. So the West is talking a lot about rearming, is talking a lot about learning from the Ukrainians. They need to get on and do something about it.
0: Elizabeth, to take an example like the Polish Prime Minister Donald Tusk being here in the UK signing a defence treaty, is possibly this was planned for a while, but nonetheless, in the context of what we're talking about, is that an important sign, a sign that Western Europe is taking some of these threats to its Eastern European flank more seriously?
2: It is important, and it's also part of a bigger development, a larger development, which is that countries that are part of NATO are essentially teaming up in new ways to be able to do more. And it doesn't mean that they have lost faith in NATO, or that they want to go outside NATO. It just means that they want to be able to do more within that region, which makes total sense. NATO with 32 countries, it's a large territory with lots of different priorities and interests. And what we have seen in Northern Europe is, in particular, is that countries are teaming up in different ways. This time it's the UK and Poland. It has been the UK and France, the UK and Germany. There's something called the Joint Expeditionary Force, which is a dozen countries in Northern Europe that have a Joint Expeditionary Force on top of NATO. And I think we'll see more of that, especially now that NATO is becoming a little bit more, a little bit harder to steer.
0: Just to follow that up quickly, Elizabeth, I mean, when it comes to the Baltics themselves, do you also get the sense that they are relying on themselves rather than NATO? Are they boosting their own defences, or can they still expect help from other corners?
2: They can expect help. They are doing a lot themselves. And if when people talk about, for example, that Estonia, the fact that Estonia is a small country, yes, it is a small country. And it clearly doesn't have, unsurprisingly, doesn't have armed forces the size of a larger country. But what it does have is citizens who are committed to the defence of that country. And I think the will to defend is so important. It's not just about weapons. It's not just about defence budgets. It's about citizens being able and willing to defend their country. And the Estonians have that, and other countries in the region have that. And they are also willing to help their neighbours. So if you look at the country like Sweden, it already helps the Baltic states in various ways, inside and outside NATO, and I think we'll see more of that.
0: That is something that has always struck me, Stephen, when you look at something like Ukraine, that Russia miscalculated the fact that Ukraine would be willing to defend itself. Its people were willing to defend itself. Is that something that it would similarly miscalculate when it comes to NATO and the Baltics or some of these other things that you were talking about? Because yes, on the one hand, we talk about the US and will they come to our aid, et cetera, et cetera. But these are countries that are willing to fight back against Russia and are going to stand up to whatever extra steps it takes.
1: They are willing to and ready to fight back, and we have to hope that the West would stand up to Putin. What happened really with the war in Ukraine was that Putin was given very poor intelligence, or he'd got to that position, which I think is highly likely, of the dictator, where people will tell the dictator what they think he wants to hear. And he had written this essay in 2021, if he did really write it, it was certainly under his name, saying that the Russians and Ukrainians are one people and that there's no such thing as Ukraine and so on. And people saw that as that's Putin's position. So his intelligence people in Ukraine came back and said, oh yes, of course, you know, we'd be able to take them in no problem, and you know, we'd take Kiev in 3 days and so on, and it was just appalling intelligence, and I can't believe that Russian intelligence officers could be quite so stupid as to think that really was the case. But they thought, well, the boss, you know, the boss wants to hear this, and that's what happens with dictators. So he can threaten the West verbally and with the measures we've been talking about, flying planes and so on, and drones nearby, we have to hope that he doesn't follow through. And the only way we can be sure to guard against that is by things like this agreement today, the defence agreement between Poland and the UK, other defence agreements. And the elephant in the room you hinted at there as well is, of course, the fact that no one knows whether Donald Trump would actually support a NATO war in Europe. And that's a real worry. So the more the Europeans can pull together and actually not just sign agreements, but have joint exercises of troops, enlarge their armies. These are essential, and that might actually make Putin think twice, because even without the United States, the countries of Europe are stronger than the Russian army, and particularly now the Russian army, which has been severely weakened by the war in Ukraine. I mean, the losses they're facing, they can't even fill them now. The number of soldiers who are being called up each month don't match the number of soldiers who are being killed each month. So they are in a very difficult position. But that in itself doesn't mean that they wouldn't be prepared to risk something else, because it's all about Putin keeping his head.
0: Well, let's turn out some more internal politics of a sort, because if there is one thing that voters typically can't stand in a democracy, it would be corruption. It is what finally got Hungary's Viktor Orbán out of office, arguably. It's part of what is driving, also arguably, Donald Trump's poll numbers down in the United States. And it is now hitting Spain's Prime Minister Pedro Sanchez, as the headquarters of his own Socialist Democratic Party were raided earlier today. Elizabeth, let's start with you. We want to have a sort of broader discussion here, but what's striking to me about the example of, say, Sanchez now that we saw today in Spain about these stories is corruption is not a left thing. It's not a right-wing problem. It's just something that so many different governments deal with.
2: Yes, and that makes one incredibly grateful to be the citizen of a country that has almost no such problems, and I won't tell you which country, but
0: because then we'll start digging deeply and we'll find the corruption if we ask.
2: But only a few countries in the world score at the very top of Transparency International's Corruption Perception Index. And most countries have some sort of corruption problem, which is incredibly unfortunate. And the problem is, once you have a bit of corruption, then it proliferates, right? Because people get the perception that the way to get what you want is to engage in corruption. And politicians get the idea that they can get away with it. So it's so hard to eradicate. And as you say, it is not the domain or the monopoly of the right or the left. It happens in lots of countries. And once it has established itself, it's so hard to get rid of. And we should remember, by the way, that we have had a recent case, related case here in the UK. The SNP's former chief executive has been found to have embezzled lots of party money. I mean, that was not corruption, but it's related, having to do with the power that the power that political office endows, or that the those who hold it feel that it endows, and the liberties they often give themselves.
0: Stephen, do you get the sense sometimes that, I mean, we'll put it this way, is corruption inevitable, or are we sort of expecting too much from our leaders, even though voters are always, of course, frustrated when it happens?
1: Well, they are, but then, of course, the famous phrase is power corrupts, and absolute power corrupts absolutely. I won't go on again too much about Russia, but looking back to, I mean, you know, Russia, the system in Russia is just so corrupt. And when they see that the man at the top, who it's known, you know, any big state deal, he takes his cut. And he's quite possibly the richest man in the world. And it goes all the way down, so that, you know, the traffic policeman who stops you for speeding will let you off if you slip a few rubles in with your driving license as you hand it to him, as I've done before in the past. I think it is so endemic that in some ways the politicians in many countries seem to accept it, and I think what's happening in Spain is an example. Unfortunately, what has happened, and being old enough to go back many years now, politicians and politics have become, not just in this country, but in many countries, I think, have become disgraced. And so people have become very cynical about politicians and about political systems. And that's very dangerous, because that opens the way to the far right, to people who say, we're going to do something about this. We know that, in fact, when they get into power, I mean, as Orban in Hungary, they're looking, that's a perfect example too. You know, that in fact, they do the same thing. But they, when they're not in power, they can criticise those who are and say they're corrupt and so on. So it just feeds itself, unfortunately. In terms of the Spanish system, I think the one thing that could save Sanchez at the moment, the Spanish Prime Minister, is that Spain, and I've been going to Spain for many years, and I was most recently there in March this year, and I've seen the development. I went 51 years ago, actually, for the first time. I did a course in Barcelona, a Spanish language course in Barcelona. This was just in Franco's time still. He was to die later that year. And you didn't hear any Catalan language. You didn't see anything in Catalan. And you go to Barcelona now, and the first language is always Catalan. And so you've got Catalonia, you've got the Basque country. Spain, if it's easy to look at it and think of it, it's a big united country on the edge of Europe. It's a big country on the edge of Europe, but it's by no means united. What might keep Sanchez in place is the fear that if some of his coalition partners pull out, then they risk getting a bad name back in their own territory, be it the Basque country or wherever. So he may well be able to keep some sort of coalition together. But, I mean, this is, I believe, the 10th corruption scandal that is being investigated now. So it's a problem, and no one seems to have an answer to it at all.
0: No one really has an answer, except to come back to you, Elizabeth, and your mystery country that seems to do quite well. What is it about those few countries that do manage to avoid corruption, at least to a larger degree than others? Is it just about culture, a sort of culture of not accepting it, compared to exactly as Stephen is describing, whether it's Russia or others, where it's sort of endemic and just accepted?
2: Well, first of all, it's, as you say, a culture of honesty and decency. But I think one technical aspect that makes a big difference is that in Sweden, all communication between government officials or anybody within the state, that communication can be made public. So any member of the public can request it. So that you, as a government official at any level, you can't hide behind, you can't hide your activities. And that is, I think, if people were minded to engage in corruption, knowing that anybody can request, especially journalists, that journalists can request communications, that I think is a deterrent, a very powerful deterrent.
0: So not just a sort of culture against corruption, but transparency.
2: Exactly, total transparency.
0: Which is, of course, lacking in Russia, Stephen, but we don't have to necessarily go there. Let's turn, though, to something else finally for our show, because I have moved my script to the wrong place. Let's shift gears, because we wanted to talk about the summer tourism season getting underway. We've had some new and interesting numbers on tourism from the last year and wanted to pick up on a few trends around that. Overall, the numbers are up last year, but our chosen destinations are changing, with politics and geopolitics, of course, never very far from people's minds. Elizabeth, let's get the first sort of big one out of the way. There's been a massive decline in visitors to the United States in the last year, 4 million less than in 2024, the first decline since the pandemic. Are we surprised that people base their travel decisions on politics?
2: We are not surprised. And it's also not just politics. It is the messaging coming out of Washington saying, please don't come to America. So then people are staying home. And it's interesting that it would be in America's interest to receive tourists, because they spend money. I mean, that's why countries want tourism. And the the parts of America, or the cities, states, and so forth that will suffer from this are not. A wide range of cities and countries will suffer the consequences, are suffering the consequences of this, and they may have nothing to do with the communication coming out of Washington, and that is really quite sad. That's, I think, from a US perspective, it is

0: is consumers are just more activists than they were maybe 10 or 20 or 30 years ago.
1: Voting with their wallet and with their feet. Stephen, I wanted to ask you about another trend that we just found interesting in this last week, that Russians are heading to Vietnam, to Asia. Perhaps this is just a thing, of course, of Russians going where they are somewhat welcomed or tolerated. I guess even Russian citizens certainly deserve to travel. But what do you make of sort of where Russians are going?
2: That's absolutely true. Vietnam has always been, long been, certainly since the collapse of the Soviet Union, a popular destination for Russians. But not it wasn't as popular as various places in Europe. But it's very difficult now for Russians to come to Europe because they cannot fly directly. They have to go via Turkey or Azerbaijan, Armenia, Kazakhstan to get anywhere into Western Europe. They also
0: may not get visas.
2: And indeed, you beat me to it, Elizabeth. They may not get visas. Some of them have long
1: just like the United States. But anyway,
2: so Vietnam has become a popular destination. There are still Russians, of course, will still go to China because, of course, again, that's politics, because at the moment, Russia and China are supposed to be political friends, although there's a whole debate to be had about that. And various parts of the Middle East, but then that was okay until February the 28th this year. So they're somewhat restricted, very restricted, actually, in places they can go. Turkey is still quite popular for Russians because they don't need a visa and it's quite easy. They can still fly direct to there. And, in fact, not just from Moscow or St. Petersburg. There are various provincial Russian cities that are flights direct to places like Antalya or Istanbul. So that's one for them. And I find myself in two minds, to be honest. You know, some on a purely human level, personal level, you know, and having Russian friends, I sort of feel very sorry for them. But you then, I tend to think, well, you know, have you actually protested about the war? I know that it's very dangerous to protest about the war, and most Russians keep their heads down and keep their thoughts to themselves, rather as they did about various things in the Soviet Union. In that sense, the Soviet Union has returned, but it's difficult. You will occasionally hear what's interesting, actually, that my wife and I travel quite a bit, and we've been in places mainly in Europe last year, but we did actually go to both Canada and the United States, and not so much there. But in Europe, you will hear Russian spoken, but quite often now you go, oh, actually, there are slight nuances of language. They're Ukrainians, although many Ukrainians, of course, are still Russian first language. Just to mention, when we did go to, we went to California last year, that we decided, we hummed and hawed, and we thought, well, it's one, we'd never been to San Francisco. We wanted to go and see the giant redwood trees in the north of California on the coast. So we decided we would go, and we agreed between ourselves, so we will not raise the subject of politics. But on a number of occasions, Americans we got talking to would say to us, what do you think of what's going on here? Isn't it terrible? So they put their cards on the table, yeah.
1: Just finally, quickly, Elizabeth, anywhere that you've been or would like to go, sort of far-flung places that, given the current environment, you consider that you wouldn't have considered otherwise?
0: A place that I have been, or a country that I have been to, that is that I would like to go to again, even though its reputation is not exactly the best, is Pakistan. It has a reputation of being extremely dangerous, but the Pakistanis themselves are so hospitable, and Pakistan has the best mangoes. So here's my sales pitch for Pakistan.
1: Sales pitch for Pakistan. Love it. Stephen, any quick sales pitches for far-flung places?
2: The only far-flung place I really want to go, and you know, I'm not saying I don't feel old, but of course, you know, that one gets older. And I've realized in the last couple of years, I've got to a point where I think, actually, I've got at least mentally a list of countries I really want to go to, countries I want to go to again, and countries I never want to go to. So I won't mention the third group. But the one top of my list where I've never been, but I really want to go to, is Japan. Otherwise, Europe, I love going to Europe. There are so many interesting places and things to see in Europe. And I feel very European, despite what this country did 10 years ago. So if not Europe, then Japan, and for a good stay to try and absorb some of the culture.
1: Japan has certainly been big on the list of destinations for the last year. Elizabeth Braun, Stephen Diao, thank you very much for joining us today. This is the Monocle Daily.

0: Well, finally on today's show, if you are planning to visit Thailand anytime soon and need a guide, well, may we humbly suggest Monaco's own handbook on the country. Monaco, of course, has a long history of coverage out of Thailand and credibility with our Asia editor, James Chambers, based in Bangkok right now. But we also sent two people on a trip to the country to have a look with some fresh eyes for this Monaco handbook. Monaco's Amy Dexter and Rory Jones, who join me now right here in the studio. Good evening to you both.
1: Thanks
0: evening,
1: for having Chris. Us.
0: Amy, let me start with you because you are our books person here at Monaco. And this is the first Monaco handbook outside of Europe, I understand. Mm-hmm. We have a history with a few Asian countries, so how did this one come about?
1: I think this one feels really special because, like you say, it's very different from where we've been before, and I think also branches away from a lot of the content we've done before with the magazine and with the radio, and on a personal note as well, the furthest I've ever been from home. So amazing to experience something that felt so different. And like you say, to work with James Chambers as well was really great, really great opportunity.
0: And just to stick with you as well, Amy, on this, like, what was the brief for a book about a place that Monaco knows pretty well with James there, but also even before he went there? What were you kind of looking to discover this time around?
1: I think, again, this one was exciting because we were given free rein. So we were told from the get-go, we had a very, very small brief. So it was colour, it was food, it was temples, it was the outdoors. So like I say, from the get-go, from working on the story list from the ground up, yeah, it was just a really great experience.
0: Rory, to bring you in here, was this your first time in Thailand? It's been a while now since this actual trip, but I do want you to cast your mind back.
2: Yeah, no, I'm lucky enough that I'd actually had some experience with the country before. I travelled around there briefly to university and had an amazing time doing so. So as soon as I heard that we were going to be doing a Thailand book, I had plenty of ideas to pitch, and I sent through loads of locations that I enjoyed when I was out there. So I pitched quite a few ideas, and Amy took me up on it, and we went out there. And I tell you what, it was absolutely brilliant to be back because, you know, it's one of those things where you have such a good time the first time round, and you think, was that the magic of the novelty of it all? And it's still exactly the same. I had a brilliant time. The food is the best. You know, there's nothing like that vibe of stepping out of Bangkok, the airport of Bangkok, automatic doors open, you're just hit by a wall of heat, there's cars flying around everywhere. It's just a complete sensory overload in the best way possible.
0: Amy, what was it like for you, as you say, furthest you've been? You maybe didn't have that experience of Thailand beforehand, but how did your impressions of Thailand maybe before you went match what you saw when you were there? Because I think it's often seen as just like a destination for backpackers, beach holidays, but there is so much more. It's very different these days.
1: Yeah, I think it ticked every box that I imagined it to. I think for me, you hear about the food, you hear about the landscapes, you hear about the restaurants, you hear about the people, the culture. It lived up to absolutely everything that I thought it would. It was as colourful as I thought it would be. The food was as spicy as I thought it would be. All of those things very much exactly kind of how you imagine it to be.
0: Did you experience that same sweltering heat that Rory was describing when you
1: get
0: out there?
1: I did, yeah. I had huge hair for a period of time where I hadn't quite dealt with the humidity just yet.
2: Well, you actually went to some hotter locations than myself. I mean, obviously Bangkok is one of the hotter places, but some of those beach locations, Phuket, I think, in particular.
1: Yeah, and a severe lack of air conditioning as well. There is no reprieve from the heat down in the islands whatsoever.
0: There are, I'm sure, though, at some of the hotels that we recommend here, perhaps.
2: But oh, yeah,
1: absolutely.
0: Gorgeous place to visit. I mean, Rory, what was that like for you? I mean, a different type of trip to do this from Monaco, the kind of places you're visiting than when you went after university.
2: Oh, most definitely, yeah. One place in particular in Konkan, Adlib Hotel, a gorgeous building, and it's up on the 8th floor, I believe, and you get this lovely view over the city when we feature it in there, and it's all gorgeously. It's in the Isan region, which is up in the northwest, and it's got this particular Isan theme throughout, and they have their own cuisine, and it's all quite a variant on traditional Thai food. So it was amazing to stay there and see something quite fresh and felt different than maybe, you know, more traditional South Thailand hotels.
0: Well, talking about sort of, as Rory's talking about there, sort of traditional versus sort of some local traditions, I mean, Amy, was that part of the brief as well for this? Over tourism is a thing we often talk about, but certainly what we like to do at Monaco is to go well beyond the tourism bits of a country. What did that look like in Thailand?
1: Yeah, I think one thing this book absolutely does is celebrate the hidden gems, so the places that you maybe wouldn't know about or wouldn't have seen elsewhere. And again, having people on the ground out there is really pivotal for that. And I think, like you say, like Konkan, for example, you wouldn't necessarily think to visit, or it's not a place that's spoken about massively by comparison to to, you know, Bangkok, Phuket, Koh Samui, sort of those big name places. So I think, like I say, we've got a really good spread across not only geography, but also sort of family-run, local, independent places, and then your big, you know, five-star resorts, your Rosewood, that kind of idea. I think we did quite well covering
2: definitely those. Definitely, and especially as on day one when we landed, we met up with James Chambers and we sort of got to grips, and we met some of the other writers, the Thai writers who feature in the book, and of course they had plenty to say. You know, we laid out our plans of where we were going, and they said, you must visit here, you must see this, you must see this, and that kind of scope is a particularly monocle aspect of that kind of trip. You interact with writers and readers who know us and know what we look for, and so you trust the recommendations you're given, and that kind of scope is important.
1: And it shaped a lot of our story list there as well. It changed the moment we got out there, the more we were experiencing,
2: naturally,
1: the more we were seeing, speaking to those writers that live out there. A lot of the story list came to life there, which was really great, because like I say, it's all the things you can't get a full picture of online, or you know, from all the way over in the UK, it's not the same. And yeah, a lot of it came to life while we were out there, which was great.
0: Amy Dexter and Rory Jones of Monocle, thank you for joining us. The Monocle Handbook on Thailand is out now. And that's all for this edition of the Monocle Daily. A big thanks to my panelists today, Stephen Diao and Elizabeth Braw. Today's show was produced by Anita Riota and researched by Josefina Astrid Nagler Gomez. Our sound engineer was Elliot Greenfield. I'm Chris Chermak here in London. The Monocle Daily is back at the same time tomorrow. Goodbye, and thanks for listening.

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2: And welcome back to Monocle Radio. Chris Chermak still with you at Midori House. Hope you just enjoyed the Monocle Daily. If you missed the show, well, shame on you, but otherwise you can listen back online or wherever you get your podcasts. We're going to have music, though, for the rest of this hour live here on Monocle Radio. Up next from France, this is Naïka.

0: Lord out of New Zealand there with Supercut, a Monocle Radio classic. Fabiana Palladino before that from Wales with Stay With Me Through the Night. 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
0: Welcome back to Monocle Radio and The Atlantic Shift. Chris Chermak still with you at Midori House. And up next from right here in the UK, we've got Jack Savaretti and Nile Rodgers.

0: Salive are there, taking us to 1900 here in London. Judy Blum, an interview on Meet the Writers, is up next.
1: You are listening to Monocle Radio in association with Chanel Watches. The strength of the Calibre 12.1 manufacture movement lies in its uncompromising robustness. Yet it is the infinite smoothness with which it delivers the seconds that guarantees the J12's flawless chronometric precision. Visible behind is a perfectly circular oscillating weight and 191 meticulously assembled components reflecting the prowess of the Calibre 12.1, the embodiment of Chanel's watchmaking excellence with understated strength. Chanel Watches, official timekeeper of Monocle Radio.
0: It is 1 a.m. in Jakarta, 2100 in Helsinki, 1900 here in London, and midday in Mexico City. That's the time on Monocle Radio, brought to you by Chanel Watches. Coming to you from Studio One at Midori House in London, I'm Chris Chermak, here for a little under an hour longer on Monocle Radio. In just a moment, we'll be hearing from Judy Blum on the latest edition of Meet the Writers. And in an hour's time, Thomas Waterhouse takes over from right here at Midori House. He'll bring us the premiere of a brand new edition of The Entrepreneurs, all about coffee with the founder of Watch House, and a preview of Monocle Magazine and a coffee special out tomorrow. And later on, we'll also have the premiere of The Foreign Desk Explainer with Andrew Muller. That's all up ahead here on Monocle Radio. But first, here are the day's main news headlines. The Israeli military has issued an evacuation order to people in the city of Tyre in southern Lebanon and surrounding areas, saying that strikes on Hezbollah targets there are imminent. Israel has been intensifying its bombing in response to what it says are increased drone attacks. Iranian state television says Iran has received an initial draft of a memorandum of understanding with the United States on ending their war. Under the framework, Iran would restore commercial shipping through the Strait of Hormuz to pre-war levels within a month, while the U.S. would withdraw military forces from Iran's vicinity and lift a naval blockade. The White House has not confirmed the report. Rice consumption in Japan has fallen to its lowest level in 7 years. Soaring prices pushed more consumers toward cheaper staples such as bread and noodles. Average monthly rice consumption declined 6.1% from the previous year. The drop is equivalent to about 4.4 bowls of rice per person over the course of a year. And small fishing ports that have become popular swimming spots along Korea's coasts are set to face new restrictions. To prevent a rise in accidents caused by diving and swimming, authorities are to impose fines of up to 500,000 won, $332, for recreational water activities at fishing ports. Opposition has been particularly strong on Jeju Island, where such ports have become popular among domestic and international visitors. I'm Chris Chermak, and that's the news here on Monocle Radio.

0: 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It's Meet the Writers.
1: Hello and welcome to Meet the Writers. I'm Georgina Godwin. For generations of readers, my guest today was the first writer to tell them the truth. She wrote honestly about puberty, religion, sex, friendship, divorce, bullying, and all the private fears children often believe they were carrying alone. In doing so, she transformed children's literature and became one of the most beloved and most challenged authors in America. Born in Elizabeth, New Jersey in 1938, she began writing after becoming a mother herself and went on to publish books that would define adolescence for millions of readers around the world, including Are You There, God? It's Me, Margaret, Tales of a Fourth Grade Nothing, Forever, and Summer Sisters. Her most recent novel, In the Unlikely Event, returns to the New Jersey of her own childhood and to a series of real plane crashes that haunted the town where she grew up. Judy Blume, welcome to Meet the Writers.
2: Thank you so much.
1: Judy, it's wonderful to be here with you. We've just established that you used to live just round the corner from me in London.
2: I know. I wish we were still there. We would have fun.
1: We most certainly would. You grew up in Elizabeth, New Jersey, but your parents also grew up there. So tell me about this family that's obviously deeply rooted in this community.
2: Yeah, my mother and father were both born in Elizabeth. My father was the youngest of seven siblings, and my mother was the firstborn of three. They went to high school together, the same high school that I later went to, public school. At the time that they went, it was co-ed. When I went, it was all girls. And my father said, oh, that's because we were, you know. But that wasn't true.
1: Were you inventing stories from an early age?
2: I was inventing stories from a very early age, yes. I didn't know what I was doing. I only knew that I had stories inside my head. I didn't know whether other people did or didn't. I didn't share my stories. I mean, I was never bored. I was never alone because I had my stories.
1: And what were you reading?
2: I read everything that I could get my hands on. But when I was very young, I read the Oz books, the whole series. My husband also did. And when we got together, we talked about the fact that our mothers got rid of our series when we went off to college in very different parts of the country. But had they only kept them, we would have two complete sets. And then I read the Betsy Tacy books by Maud Hart Lovelace. I loved those books, loved those books. And then by the time I was 12, I was really in my parents' bookshelves reading. There was no category called young adult. I'm not sure there ever should have been. But anyway, you know, I like to read, and so I pulled the books off the shelves. And nothing was off limits. My mother was a very anxious woman, anxious mother, but she was never afraid of reading.
1: And were the books that you went on to write later, things that dealt with puberty, for instance, available to read at the time, or did you end up writing the books you wish you'd had?
2: I think in part that's the answer. I did. Yeah, I mean, I didn't have those books. But I had friends, and we talked about these things together. Of course, the facts were totally wrong, you know, but we did talk about it. And that was helpful because, again, you find out that you're not alone.
1: And you weren't, as a person, alone for very long. You married young. Tell me, how did you meet George?
2: Oh, yes, well, George is my reward. We're together now 46 years, but it seems to me like yesterday. We met, actually, in Santa Fe.
1: Which is exactly where this conversation is taking place.
2: Yes, where we're sitting right now. And we went to dinner on a Sunday night. We went to see Apocalypse Now on a Monday night. And Tuesday night, he came over late and stayed forever. And that's it. And when my kids say, how could you have done that? You know, they're very close with George and his daughter. We've done the blended family thing well now, not necessarily when they were younger and teenagers. How could you do that? How could you take that chance? And I said, we did things like that then. And it was a huge, it was very risky because I had just come out of a very, very unhappy second marriage.
1: So George is your third?
2: He is my third, yes. I used to be embarrassed and then I thought, why should I be embarrassed? I married the second one. I should have just had an affair, but I married him. You know, I was such a good girl. I think my mother wanted me to be married, and my former husband certainly did, but I didn't know that then, because then, you know, the money thing, this was a long time ago. Eventually, we were able to split everything 50-50, and we became good friends, but it took 5 years.
1: I mean, you don't have to call him your third husband. You could just call him your current husband.
2: George wanted us to put an announcement in the New York Times when we were getting married. The bride will keep her first former husband's name.
1: And is that, in fact, your...
2: It is, yeah. Yes.
1: So that first marriage, he's the father of your children.
2: He is. And, you know, I mean, we were together 16 years, very important years, and I wasn't formed. I didn't know who I was or what I might do. I mean, I graduated from college to be an elementary school teacher, which would have been fine, but I had the babies right away. You know, I had two by the time I was 25. We did that then. We all did. And I like taking care of babies. I'm very attracted to babies when they come into our store. You know, they like my big teeth, and they smile. If I smile at them, they smile back at me. I like little children.
1: And so it was when your children were little that you first started writing.
2: Yes. I think I was kind of desperate to find a creative outlet. I had been a creative kid in school, and now I was married in the suburbs of New Jersey. I had two little children. I had a husband with expectations from the 50s. Because, you know, we were married in 59, and I needed something very, very much. In fact, my first career, you know, I made felt pictures, large felt pictures, and someone just sent me a felt picture that I had given to his mother when he was born for him, and it said Steve on it. And it looked pristine. It looked so good. They must have taken such good care of it because it's, I don't know, he must be 60 years old now. He's the same age as my kids. And there it was. And I think of myself, that young woman desperate to have work, something that she could do, but still be at home with the kids. And how Larry, my son, used to sit on the floor with his little friend. They were like 3 years old, and play with the scraps of felt. And it was only after that I made $300 selling these to Bloomingdale's. Yeah, they paid me $9 for each one, and they sold them for $18. And with that money, I bought a small electric typewriter, and I was starting to think in my head about what I really wanted to do.
1: And I mean, your early books arrive at a time when children's literature kind of is quite cautious about difficult subjects. Were you aware of breaking taboos?
2: I don't know. When I wrote them, I mean, certainly when I wrote Margaret's my third published book, but the first book that came from inside. And when I wrote it, I had no idea if it would ever be published. I wasn't published then, and I just wrote what I remembered, and I have a very good memory, to be true of, you know, turning 12.
1: But I mean, the thing is, it was true for you, it's probably true for your mother, it was true for me, it's true for my daughter. Who hasn't done, I must increase my bust?
2: It didn't work for me.
1: No, nor me particularly, but we're all for trying.
2: and what I tell kids when I tell them that, and it doesn't matter. Be sure you know that. It doesn't matter.
1: And I mean, it wasn't just that side of it. The book lets Margaret question religion, really without giving easy answers. Tell me why that was important to you. What was your own faith at that time?
2: I was Jewish, and my father came from a religious Jewish family. My mother didn't, but she was Jewish. And we celebrated holidays and, you know, cultural events. And I like that quite a bit. But, you know, I went to a temple on the high holy days, but I didn't go every Friday. And I went to Sunday school for about 2 minutes when I was small. I once played Queen Esther in a Purim play. I remember that. But I never found God or anything like what I thought God might be when I went there. But somehow, I don't know, when things were tough for me, when I was very, very worried about my father, I started making bargains with God. You know, you keep Daddy safe, I'll get 100 on my spelling test. And that started really in the Sally Friedman years, you know, a little bit before Margaret. And because we were separated for a little while because my brother was sick and the doctor said, oh, he can't spend the winter in New Jersey. That's not good for him. This was a long time ago. And so we went, like many other families, mother, grandmother, children, went to live in Miami Beach for the winter. We went for the school year. And my father, a dentist, had to stay home in New Jersey and work. And flying, you know, that was new, commercial airline. But he came every month. But I had to protect him. A terrible burden for a 10-year-old, 9-year-old. That's how old I was. But I never told anyone. And it was up to me to keep him safe. And that's when I started making bargains with God. So when I got to the Margaret stage, you know, and talking to God in a more intimate way, because we were good friends, then I could ask if he would help my breasts grow. And yeah, but it grew out of my need to feel that I could protect my father.
3: Mm. I mean, the reaction that you've had from children to revealing that kind of thing, I mean, I think kids tell you stuff they don't tell their own parents.
2: Certainly, yes. When, you know, letter writing is not what it was when I started to write. When I started to write, kids actually sat down with pencil and paper and poured their hearts out and wrote to me about everything. And yes, things that you don't tell your parents, because it's easier to tell a stranger. It's so much easier to tell somebody who's not going to be at the breakfast table the next day and, you know, look at you as if, huh, I know your secrets. So, yeah, they confided in me.
3: Here you are, you're a mother, you're writing books, you're married, but also you're suddenly one of the most banned authors in the country.
2: Well, you know, I mean, you talked about books when I started to write. The 70s, that's when Margaret was published, 1970. The 70s was a decade of really wonderful books for kids. There were so many of us who started writing in the 70s. And I used to bring home just great books for Larry and Randy. And it was a time away from fantasy. Now we're totally in fantasy. It was real life issues and just characters. And it was great to come of age with all those other writers, most of whom are gone.
3: How did Larry and Randy react to your publishing success and indeed your banning, your branding as a wicked woman?
2: That came, I mean, the worst years were the 80s, until now, of course. Now is a whole other thing, but we can get to that. I mean, they came after me in the 80s. And also, I used to go on shows with Madeline L'Engle. They came after her for something called New Ageism. Well, Madeline never heard of New Ageism, you know? They were just labeling us with these crazy things. And that was painful. It was tough. I didn't know at the beginning, you know, I felt alone. I did feel alone. And then, you know, you find out that you're not alone and you become an activist, and that helps a lot. And that's what we have to do today. Because what's going on in this country today, you know, is, I mean, we're just talking about one tiny thing with the book bans. Mm. It's outrageous. It's the government. It used to be a parent coming in or a group of parents saying, I don't want this book in my children's library. But now it's the government sending out lists. And I live in the state of Florida, which is about as bad as it can get. I never dreamed that. You know, we live in Key West, which is still a liberal enough town. And we have a bookstore, you know that. So, yeah, we have a banned book section. People come in and they're just can't believe it. What? That book is banned? I say, that's nothing. You know, if you go around this bookstore on the shelves, half of the books are probably on the list.
3: How do you fight back?
2: That's a question. I think you just have to keep speaking out. You have to keep believing. It's hard right now to believe this is ever going to change. It's really, really hard. I don't know in my lifetime if I will ever see the changes that I would love to see. I'm not sure. But it's very difficult. And so you have to speak out, support the organizations that are doing such great work. Pan America, they've even opened an office in Florida. There are a lot of National Coalition Against Censorship I've been with since the beginning, because that's the organization that taught me how to be an activist. They were there for me when this was happening in the 80s. The Authors Guild, I think everyone is working together, and there are some very small organizations. There's a group in Florida, two women started this, two mothers, and it's just, they are fabulous. They are, it just shows that if you care enough and you're determined enough and you're willing to speak out, you can make such a difference. And for those of us who, you know, aren't able to speak out or do something, join in with the others. Join these groups, and at least you'll feel that you've done what you can do and you're involved.
3: Mm. You resisted for decades Margaret being made into a film. What changed that?
2: Oh, 50 years. I resisted 50 years of Margaret being made into a film. And then one day, I got this fabulous email from Kelly Freeman Craig, and she spelled out all the reasons that she wanted to make this movie. But the real thing that got me was that she had made a film called The Edge of 17. I had just seen that film, and I thought it was wonderful. And this is the woman who wrote and directed The Edge of 17. Finally, somebody came to me who had a credit that really mattered. And not only that, but she worked with her mentor, James L. Brooks. Well, you know, who doesn't know, who of us who love films doesn't know Jim Brooks? And she said Jim was with her every minute of Edge of 17, and he would be with Margaret too. And could they fly out to Key West and visit? Well, I said, yes, come. And then I went frantic. What do you serve movie people for lunch? Oh my God, what am I gonna have for lunch? Of course, I did get a nice, someone helped me make a lunch, and I don't think they ate two bites of anything, but at least it was there. And they were lovely and warm and very, very persuasive. And the last thing that I said that day, I think, was, look, it has to be set in 1970. It cannot be moved up. She can't have cell phones. None of this would work. And they said, we would never change it from 1970. And George and Jim Brooks shook hands, and they said, we think we've made a deal. And they went back in their little private plane to LA, and the rest is a wonderful, wonderful story of how they were so inclusive. You know, people who aren't threatened, they feel that they, you know, they have the talent. They know they have the talent. They know they can do this. And so they were very inclusive. I got to watch all the tapes of the auditions. It was just wonderful. But I know from my son, who was in the film business for a while, I know it's the director's movie. There was never any doubt about who's in charge here, and I knew how to behave well, thanks to my son. And I was on the set for 5 weeks, 3 weeks with adults and 2 weeks with the kids. It was the experience of a lifetime. And the result is such a dream. I mean, I could never have wished for a movie so wonderful. And I do go around saying, and I do believe it, the movie is better than the book.
3: It's really?
2: Yes, because the way she opened it up, the way Rachel McAdams plays the mother, I mean, those scenes are so moving. It's like, wait, did I really invent this? I can't even remember anymore what's in the book and what's in the movie.
3: Tell me about the shift into writing for adults, fiction for adults.
2: When I felt that I had a story to tell, I wanted to tell this story about a woman, you know, because as much as I love writing for young people, I am a grown woman. And I wanted to share this story of what became Wifey. And, you know, it was funny. I would love to tell you that it came easily. It did not. It took me 3 months to find the voice, Sandy's voice, how to tell this. And it was in New Mexico that I did this, in Santa Fe. I took for the first time in my life a little office so I could go out to work every day, but it was right above a donut shop. And oh my God, I must have gained 10 pounds. I just ate donuts. They smell so good. And I got it. After those 3 months, when I got it started and I was able to do it, I let the office go and I came back home to write it.
3: Is there something about Santa Fe? I feel so creative here. It's amazing, isn't it?
2: Yes, but you know, creativity goes with you. And people talk about place and, oh, that's such a creative place and it's wonderful to be there. And yes, it's beautiful and I loved it. And of course, I went on to write books that were set here. Because, you know, you can't set a book in a place that I don't know well. I have to, because it becomes a character. So Santa Fe was that. But remember, I started writing in the suburbs of New Jersey. And that was not the most creative place. But it didn't matter for me. But sure, it's wonderful to be in a place like Santa Fe. Mm. And Key West, the same thing. You know, very creative place, very beautiful. I have to turn my desk toward the wall because it's so beautiful looking out. You just want to sit there and, good for thinking.
3: Summer Sisters becomes really important to a whole host of women. Tell me about that, I guess, that idea of writing about female friendship and what it means to you.
2: Yes, of course, the female friendship in Summer Sisters, it's not the loving, wonderful friendship that we talk about when we talk about female friendship, but it lasts for a very long time, and it certainly

0: two girls who are growing up in Santa Fe. They're about 12. And they start spending summers together. One is the guest of the other one's family. And this goes on every year as they're growing up. One comes from wealth and trust funds, although the other one doesn't know that. She doesn't know that Caitlin is from a wealthy family. She feels sorry for them because of the way they eat and the old car that they drive and the state of the house. And the other one comes from it's very difficult for them to make ends meet. And the parents are both working. There's a child who has special needs. It's tough. And that was kind of what happened. I didn't know they were going to grow up. And they just kept, and, you know, then there was a wedding, and it was like, oh, look at this, there's a wedding. I mean, I saw a wedding that happened on our pond. I was in my kayak, and I came home, and I wrote a wedding. And it's like, whoa, I guess they're going to have to grow up a little more. So, yeah, we are hoping that it will become a series. Will it be Margaret? I don't think anything will ever be as good as Margaret, you know, of mine.
1: You go back to Elizabeth for an unlikely event.
0: I think In the Unlikely Event is my best book. It's the book that I was meant to write, and I'm really glad I did. And even though it might be a harder sell to get people to read it, it's got a lot in it, I think, a lot of family stuff and a lot of relationships. It's a complicated book. And of course, it all comes from a story. What inspired me to write this book, which I never thought of writing, even though this story had to have been buried deep inside me all these years, because I was in eighth grade in Elizabeth when three planes crashed into our town. One near my junior high, one almost took the roof off the girls' high school that I went to, and just at 3 o'clock when all the kids were getting out of school and crashed into a neighborhood. The thought is that the pilot, who was from Elizabeth, knew what was happening and somehow got that plane away from the school. Of course, it did. It was horrible. And then the third one, this is all in 52 days, in the winter of 50, 51, 52, I think. The third one landed on the grounds of an orphanage, the only orphanage in town. So of course, when you're young and it's two schools and an orphanage, you make up stories, you know, they're out to get the kids. Of course they're out to get the kids, but why? Because they're aliens and they're gonna take us away, or because maybe they're communists. We didn't have local news on television then. We didn't have news on TV. We had TV, but you know, it was Howdy Doody and some other shows, but no news. So you weren't badgered with this story over and over and over. And a lot of people in neighboring towns that I talk to now, I meet and talk to now, they didn't know what was going on. And so what brought it back to me, I was sitting in an auditorium at the Literary Seminar, a big literary festival that we have every year in Key West. And Rachel Kushner was talking about her very first book, which I had read, Telex from Cuba. And I liked that book very much. And she was telling stories about, well, it was my mother who told me things that were happening in Cuba when she lived there in the 50s. And it went, in the 50s. And suddenly, to me, it was like this, you know, the lightning bolt over my head went off. And it was like, the 50s. I've got a story. I have to tell this story. And while I sat in that auditorium, I swear to you, these three families came to me. And by the time I left, I just knew. I had three families, and they were all going to interact, and how this was going to happen. And I just started the research right away, you know, because I remembered a lot, but that's not enough.

0: So it was a wonderful experience. I mean, difficult, very difficult 5 years. But I said to George, who has written nonfiction, my husband, oh, it's so great when you have, you do research for this and you find out all this stuff. You don't have to make it all up. I'm never writing anything again unless there's research involved. I did love that. I have huge notebooks just filled with all of it. And I am very, very proud of that book.
1: But in fact, you haven't written anything again, and you say you never will.
0: No, I won't. And I knew that I was going out on this book. I knew this would be my last long book. I mean, you know, however old I was then, I'm 88 now.
1: You're not.
0: I am. You just said I was born in 1938.
1: Yeah, I can't do the maths, though, and you look like 73.
0: I've had my 88th birthday, and so this book was published, what, 15 years ago, I guess. But the thing is that I was not ready to not work in creative, doing something creative. I just didn't know what it was going to be. But I knew that I was not going to lock myself up the way I did for 50 years. 50 years is a long time to have written, a long time, and it's enough. I'm not going to lock myself up for whatever time I have left. I want to be out. And then it was like the fairy godmother came and said, look, we have a storefront available. What would you like to do with that? And of course it was a bookstore. A bookstore, a bookstore. We needed it in Key West. We needed a full-service bookstore. So here I am with a bookstore working on the floor 3 days a week and loving it. I'm very, very busy and I love it.
1: Judy Blume, we love you. Thank you so much.
0: Thank you.
1: You've been listening to Meet the Writers, thanks to the producer, Steph Chungu, who also edits the show. And you can download this programme and previous episodes from our website or wherever you get your podcasts. I'm Georgina Godwin. Thank you for listening.
2: 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That was Meet the Writers here on Monocle Radio. You can look out for a brand new episode. If Judy Blume wasn't enough for you, there'll be a new one at midday on Sunday here on Monocle Radio. Chris Chermak with you at Midori House for the rest of this hour. We've got a premiere of The Entrepreneurs on the way at 2000 London time. Thomas Waterhouse taking over from me to bring you that. Until then, we've got lots of great music after the break.
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2: 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This is The Atlantic Shift and we're heading to Switzerland. First of all, this is Vendredi sur Mer.

0: A throwback here on Monaco Radio, all the way to the 60s and 70s in Brazil. That was Trio Ternura. Before that, Majid Jordan out of Canada as well with Waves of Blue. 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
0: Welcome back to Monaco Radio. It is nearing 2000, nearly time for the entrepreneurs and for me to depart. But until then, a few more songs, starting with from Germany. This is Jazzanova.

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You're giving me pills.

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0: Erica de Cazier there, the Portuguese-born Danish singer. That is it for me as we reach 2000 here in London. Thomas Waterhouse taking over, bringing us the entrepreneurs. 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
1: You're listening to Monocle Radio in association with Chanel Watches. The silhouette of the J12 watch sets itself apart with its clean, precise lines. Yet, once worn, it is its softness that stands out. Polished with diamond powder, the highly resistant ceramic that adorns it entirely feels as smooth as silk against the skin. A sensory appeal painstakingly perfected for over a quarter of a century that reveals the watchmaking excellence of Chanel. An invincible softness that becomes one with whomever wears it. Chanel Watches, official timekeeper of Monocle Radio.
2: It's 8 a.m. in Auckland, 2100 in Vienna, 2000 here in London, and midday in Vancouver. That's the time on Monocle Radio, brought to you by Chanel Watches. Hello, I'm Thomas Waterhouse at Midori House here in London, taking over from Chris Chermak on Monocle Radio. Coming up for you in just a moment, we've got the premiere of the brand new episode of The Entrepreneurs. Today we're discussing beans and grinds, espressos and filters with the founder of The Watch House, a design-led chain that's grown from tiny beginnings in a South London churchyard to become a magnet for coffee worshippers across the British capital. Then at 2200 London time, we've got a brand new episode of The Foreign Desk Explainer. All that plus some really great music for you coming up for you on Monocle Radio. Let's start then with the evening's premiere of The Entrepreneurs.

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1: People look for quality, whether you're in Abu Dhabi, Dubai, New York, Miami. But what makes Watch House in Abu Dhabi feel the same as Watch House in New York? How do we actually do that? Truly, how do we do that?
0: And later, we'll hear from a former private jet broker who gave up the, frankly, probably more lucrative aviation gig to go into the restaurant business.
2: In my head, I was going to be able to just own the restaurant and I would just carry on selling airplanes. But I quickly learned that A, that wasn't going to be the case, and B, I loved it.
0: This is The Entrepreneurs with me, Tom Edwards. You're listening to The Entrepreneurs. Roland Horn is the founder and CEO of Watch House, the design-led cafe chain that opened its doors in London's Bermondsey back in 2014. Since then, it's grown into a truly international business with 28 current locations across the UK, New York and the UAE, and ambitions for 500 outlets worldwide by 2033. I'm delighted to say Roland stopped by our studios to discuss that rapid expansion, their record-breaking funding campaign, and how and why the company plans to take its premium coffee concept to hundreds of global locations.
1: I'm certainly not the coffee aficionado, and of course we have to be in our business. I'm the jack of all trades that goes in and sort of notices if something's not right in the music or the air conditioning's off or what have you. And of course, the core product has to be best in class. That's what we aim for within Watch House, wherever we go in the world. My reasoning for going into this, or my previous business, was an aquarium design business, and other things that I've done has always been very opportunity-led. I'm not the most strategic person in the world, but I do have a gut feeling for if there's a gap in the market. And I felt with coffee hospitality, and there was a real lack of holistic experience, as I refer to it.
0: Yeah, yeah. Listen, I was going to ask you about the aquariums. Yeah. How do you even know if there's a gap in the aquarium architecture market? That's what I find amazing.
1: Yeah, I'm not a particularly spiritual person, but I would say I am an Aquarius, and I had my jobs have been in obviously saltwater aquaria with aquarium architecture, and obviously more recently with Watch House, and I had a very short stint in oil straight out of my master's degree. So, yeah, there's a commonality there, maybe you could say. But no, I think the reality, no matter what you're doing, there's this sort of UX customer experience, guest experience element to all these things. And I often feel that those are, again, not done with true empathy and authenticity. I mean, they keep coming back to those words all the time, and they're sort of codified and hardwired into Watch House's existence now. But I think if you can execute or whatever you're doing in a really best-in-class customer guest experience way, you then back it up with a good product in a slightly novel, different positioning, then I think it's eminently possible to be in a very competitive space. I often talk about Liquid Death as an example. You know, who decides to start a water brand in the most, literally, the most saturated market probably there is? So it's possible to find an edge in all these businesses. And actually, the other way of looking at this, which is often reminded by many of our investors, is a very saturated market is one that's very much a proof of concept market, done, ticked. It's not a totally novel product. So there's different ways of looking at it.
0: And that's a kind of glass of coffee half full, I suppose. Just to that point, though, about being true to the brand and having those core things that then your customers or your guests come to associate you with, as you scale pretty quickly with Watch House, both obviously we're familiar here in London, but now as we look global, how tricky is that? Because presumably the exact same things that suit, well, it'd be funny, we were just talking about like the Marylebone neighbourhood where we both have some kind of coffee real estate. It's different, very different from one London neighbourhood to another. It's wildly different from a neighbourhood in Dubai, wildly different from a neighbourhood in Manhattan. So is that, I guess, one of the scaling challenges is how you stay true to those core principles whilst adapting and reacting to those new markets?
1: Yeah. I mean, I think the first thing to say to start off with is you start with a mentality. I mean, one of the reasons why I got into hospitality and obviously became the founder of Watch House is because I believed that there was kind of a bastardization, really, of hospitality. It was kind of running that true sort of private equity, you know, here's a model, let's repeat, repeat, repeat. And it just, to me, just was not an interesting proposition whatsoever. And it's actually one of the things I really love about Monocle. Like, you guys go into different spaces where, rather than just sticking into one single space over and over and over again, which I also really, really admire. So the first thing is, could we do something that truly made a difference? And I think the second thing really then in terms of like how we really made sure that as we scale, we actually get better is a mentality. So it's, you know, we have the opportunity now because we have economies of scope and scale where we can have a culture director in our business where many smaller businesses don't have that opportunity. We can innovate on novel new products within the business, which you can't when you're a smaller business. So there's different ways of positioning it. That being said, it would be remiss of me to say that, of course, as you get bigger, the beast becomes harder to tame, as it were. So what we've done is we've implemented a growth structure called the Entrepreneurial Operating System. I speak about it all the time. It's kind of a I'm sort of a free agent of theirs almost to a degree.
0: A program called The Entrepreneurs is the perfect place to
1: totally.
0: Do that, right?
1: So I would say when people say to me, I have to get mums and particularly mums actually saying, oh, you speak to my child, and I hate to say it, but typically their son, about entrepreneurship. And I kind of say, actually, the thing that really makes a big difference is, yes, there's a sort of nature-nurture part to it, of course, but if you get over the minimum hurdle of, do I have a sort of a thirst for entrepreneurship, is the kind of that inquisitive nature. Well, actually, the next part really is the toolkit to actually go about utilizing and ideating around your initial idea. And the Entrepreneurial Operating System, which is an American system full of loads of American jargons that slightly make me feel a bit, quick, you know, sort of jitter a little bit.
0: Like, some of them are effective. So
1: absolutely. Totally. I came in horribly cynical. I'm Irish originally, but obviously I've got the British cynicism potentially inside me.
0: I don't know what you can possibly
1: Yeah, quite. Well, the Irish also cynical, but really I came to it, it's kind of like, oh, it sounds like another sort of big four consultancy load of nonsense. I am the visionary in my business, which I've slowly but surely getting more comfortable with as time goes on. But the point with this system is that it really does give you the ability to go, right, what makes Watch House in Abu Dhabi feel the same as Watch House in New York? Like, how do we actually do that? Truly, how do we do that? And it's very simple systems. So, like, one of the ultimate points about EOS is really it creates these frameworks. And whether it's the people analyzer, right person, right seat, or it's running your level 10s every single week, where it's basically the idea is you go into a meeting and you're 10 out of 10. And that's your expectation as a business, rather than this kind of typically European approach of 7 out of 10 is good, right? So it's just changing the way you think about culture in a more, you know, it's a very transparent, simple way. Mm. But how do you get that mission from the CEO, whatever it is, the sort of the exec team, right down to or up to, depending on your outlook, to the janitor, like in the building? Like, how do you get that? And I think it's really important that at Watch House that the team know totally about what we stand for as a business in terms of the core values. And then finally, the final bit, which is really, really key, is this notion of GWC. So do you get the role? Do you want the role? Do you have the capability of doing the role? So I might be the right person in terms of my core values, once you assess them. But actually, as CEO, do I get the role of CEO, G? Do I want the role of CEO, W? And do I have the capability of doing the role, C? Mm. And if I don't GWC, then I get found another role within the business. I can't want it. I can't get it. Kind of want it. And then have a capability. It doesn't match up.
0: Let's zoom out a little bit. I want to talk a bit about neighbourhoods, because I said we're sort of coffee neighbours in a way.
1: Totally.
0: Here in Marylebone. And you've spoken really interestingly before about some of the, I don't know, even strategic pivots perhaps that you wish you had made earlier in the growth story of the business in terms of what makes that great neighbourhood. And I don't know, I know you've done some sort of property development as well in one of your many hats, but do you think perhaps, I don't know, did you underestimate the importance, or have you changed emphasis now in terms of like, what's the resi makeup in a neighbourhood? And actually, why that's really important if you're going to get a branch that takes root in a really meaningful way for people. Tell me a bit about the chemistry or the alchemy that goes into that process.
1: Yeah, it's really interesting. We don't have, and we haven't spent significant money with market research companies and management consultants, et cetera, to come back and say, this is the area, the street, the location you should be targeting because of the ABCDs, whatever. It's not what we do. What we tend to do, really, I mean, again, part of your question earlier was about this notion of saturated market. So there is an element whereby if we look and we see a comparable premium offering, the Gales, for example, would be a really good example, or a lot of the co-brands that we rub shoulders with, the ESOPs, the M&Ms, those kinds of brands, Diptyque is another great example. So there's all these brands we kind of look at and go, this feels like a neighborhood which I should be in. Obviously, our first ever location on Bermondsey Street in London Bridge was very much not that. So we were one of the first movers there before the Galesword moved into the neighborhood. And by the way, we're delighted they're there, do a great job. But I think from our perspective, really what we're trying to do is like, where do we feel we can be a true local hero? And actually, interestingly enough, one of our designers, Deirdre Hodson, she's amazing. I was actually looking at a space in East London and we were kind of, oh, it doesn't feel quite right. And she made a comment to me. She said, you know, you must remember that Watch House was able to start in a 266 square foot old church building, you know, with £5,000 a year rent, because there weren't those bigger companies coming in and dominating the space. And actually, it's really important to allow for the next evolution, the next iteration of those businesses to have their own space as well. So we kind of looked at it, actually, no, that's not where we belong.
3: Yeah. And do you wear that quite lightly? Because it's funny. I mean, I live in Walthamstow, East London. There was Gales opening. There was this big thing, and it was like counterpunching. One lot saying, "Yes, but look what it does for house price aggregate rises," and then the other mob saying, "Well, you know, the small independents." And as ever with these things, the true path is somewhere down the middle. You know, watch house is one of those indicators now. Presumably that kind of impact wasn't in... Well, maybe it was. I don't know what's in your mind. Mm. Going back to 2014, 15. Mm. What do you think when people are like, oh, actually, if there's a watch house there, we might look at this as a... Are you proud? Is it funny? Is it mad? Or?
1: Yeah, I think it's really easy in life, and I think it's quite lazy in life to be negative about people's success. You know, we've been on a number of recent publications on Instagram and in the media, and you get the usual, their private equity backed, their venture capital backed, and all that kind of stuff. And I get, to a degree, why people have hesitation around it, because you can... I mean, my kind of view of it really is, if you do something great, even if you're a tiny business, and there's some great examples across London, your cafe on Chilton Street is a really shining example of it. I mean, we looked at Chilton Street years ago, and one of the reasons we didn't do it was because we looked and said, well, actually, hold on, there's a few operators here, principally Monocle, and actually, it might not work for us because there's not really enough necessarily to go around. That was our kind of viewpoint. And moreover, and the most important thing was that the product that you were doing was good. So I would argue that, and you know, I live between London and Bristol. I sort of spend half my time between them. And I was in Bristol at the time when people were talking about Gales coming in, you know, let's spray them, graffiti them and all that kind of stuff. And this local operator is not performing very well. Oh, sorry, it will damage them. Well, my sense is like if the local operator is doing good stuff, people will go. If they're not up to a standard, then as much as that might be hard to accept, the reality is if Gales' product or anyone else's product is better, then may the best person win. And so you can't in one breath say private equity and venture capital is really bad because it just creates really rubbish products and they just scale it, and whilst also then saying, well, that same product then is so good that it will then damage local operators. So it can't be one of both. I think Gales is a good example, but they do good products. I'm one of their customers. I'm also one of their competitors, and they are with me as well. So I just think build good stuff, people will come. And if you can't keep up with that, then that's the way the world, that's how capitalism works. And I don't think that's about
3: that. And that's the mix, right? I mean, it's the same in media. We can't compete with a massive, hugely commercial global corporate. We probably can compete in some ways with, say, some heritage brands or some public broadcasters, for example.
1: Yeah.
3: But what you want is an ecosystem that allows all of those things to be there.
1: Now,
3: is that annoying? Look, we've done a big, in our forthcoming Monocle magazine, we're looking at all kinds of players in coffee globally. And there's a reflection in there about, obviously, is it Mark Bezos, who's one of your backers. Is that a frustration for you when people are like, oh, but look, it's the family of the boogeyman? Or are you like, hey, yeah, and that's great. These people are pretty discriminating and they know how to back a winner. Are you fairly sanguine about it?
1: Yeah.
3: Do you mind me bringing it up?
1: No, I don't mind. I think we just a bit of context for your listeners. So the background on this was that we closed a round of investment last year, which was anchored, not totally done, by High Post Capital, which is effectively the fund that was co-founded by Mark Bezos, who is Jeff Bezos's brother, and the founder called David Marouse. They founded a fund. We were introduced to them in New York. I've met Mark Bezos a couple of times. Seems like a really nice guy. But the fund itself is brilliant. They just connect loads of dots. I mean, one of the reasons why we were in the US, truthfully, was definitely a bit of ego, because like, who doesn't want to open up a place in Manhattan and Fifth Avenue? That's super cool. But also very much because two main reasons. Number one, because the optimism around brand growth is there. There's not this kind of like slightly kind of like, oh, it's a chain, right? People see that and go, well, actually, I know I can trust Chipotle or whatever it is. So there's this kind of optimism around brand growth and they celebrate that success. But I think also importantly that because also to do what we're doing, we're now, as we speak today in May 2026, we're now 28 houses globally open. We've got another 15 or so currently across the globe that we are either designing, building, or in that process. It takes fuel in the tank to do it, right? It's just the way it is. And so we wanted to, actually, even saying that, like, I don't think taking investment is a bad thing. I think there's a lot of people, again, I think everyone can have their views, but this notion of, like, I have 100% of the equity of the business, great, congratulations. And that works for you, then I mean it, congratulations. My perspective is it's super cool to like be able to pick up the phone. One of our investors is a private investor, lives around the corner actually here in Marylebone. She's a significantly senior person within the cosmetics industry, and working particularly in things like AR and the e-commerce element of their business, obviously remain nameless. And I can pick up the phone and say, so listen, give me your sense on this. We're doing this a new app and we're doing this new engagement with our guests. And so the point here is, like, if I need to speak to someone significant, it opens doors for us. And as for the sort of the B word, I don't have an issue with that. We're not backed by the Bezoses. We're backed by HiPost Capital, of which it's part, he's one of the founders, but they have loads of businesses. And all they've ever been to us is really, really great and really supportive and nice. So people, again, if you want to be lazy, you want to be negative, by all means do it. But
3: No, we're going to end. We're going to be optimistic and positive. I'll just do one last quick thought. You talked about neighbourhoods, talked about expansion. You mentioned Abu Dhabi, you mentioned New York. How exciting. Just to connect back to something you said right at the beginning, which was about the sort of 7 out of 10-ery of the European approach to business.
1: Yeah, yeah.
3: Is that in part, Roland, why you're in those markets? You've just explained it about the excitement in the US about opportunity.
1: Yeah.
3: Okay, UAE. Slightly more complicated moment at the moment, but there's the same, it's not really a risk appetite, it's just an appetite to get things done.
1: Yeah.
3: Is that part of the reason, as well as the fact that you can see those same neighbourhood values there?
1: Yeah, absolutely. I mean, again, people look for quality, whether you're in Abu Dhabi, Dubai, New York, Miami. We're going to open up in California the next 18 months as well. So there's these aspirational neighbourhoods that want to do things that are interesting and significant, which is very, very motivating. Mm. But I would actually say as well, something that we, maybe when we get outside of these shores of the UK, and actually stand on foreign shore and look back, the British brand is super strong. It is so revered. And I know we, again, going back to that sort of British mentality sometimes of sort of,
3: Well, don't tell anyone about it.
1: I don't want to make a big deal out of it. But when you do go abroad, you do business, people are like, oh, yeah, these guys are the British guys. And again, as an Irishman, I find it slightly tricky, but I kind of smile and I take the compliment. But the point here is the British brand of quality, a driven quality brand, is synonymous. You know, you see so many brands here in the UK that have boards above their doors that say the name of the brand. They don't put where they're from. You go across the UAE, you go across any of these international locations, and it's the name of the brand, and underneath will be London,
3: yeah,
1: or be the UK or whatever else, Great Britain. And it will. So the point here is, I think there's a really great capital associated with being a British brand, and I am delighted by that. And I think there's optimism abroad as well. And I think there could be optimism here in the UK. I think it will come back.
3: That was Roland Horn, the founder and CEO of Watchhouse. You can find out more by heading to watchhouse.com or pick up a copy of Monocle magazine. The June issue is on newsstands this week, and in its handsome pages, you'll find a global coffee special with dozens of brands like Watchhouse that are worth knowing about, and a handy little list of the very best coffee shops in the world. You're listening to The Entrepreneurs. Former private jet broker Alex Hunter is the founder and CEO of The Sea, The Sea, a seafood restaurant and fishmonger based in London's Chelsea. After launching his first restaurant, Bonny Gull, in 2012, Hunter went on to open The Sea, The Sea in 2019, building a loyal following with sustainably sourced seafood and a daily changing menu. This week, the restaurant is moving to a new address just across the road from its current location, with a space that's 5 times the size of the original outpost, complete with a seafood bar, grill, restaurant, and a bigger retail space. Our Laura Kramer caught up with Alex to discuss the expansion and his mission to showcase great seafood in the capital. Alex began by explaining his perhaps somewhat unlikely transition from private aviation.
2: I'm from Edinburgh originally, so I moved down to London 20 years ago now. And when I came down, I was kind of shocked that there was no what I would call accessible seafood restaurants. Edinburgh and Scotland in general are full of seafood restaurants because the produce is so readily available. But I felt in London it was quite underrepresented, and the only places you could get seafood were kind of very smart, formal restaurants. And I wanted to kind of bring a casual, fun element to it. So I actually started off doing pop-up seafood restaurants in pie and mash halls across North and East London. And I guess this was kind of before pop-ups were so much of a thing, but it got quite a lot of recognition. We progressed to a bricks and mortar full-time site in, it was 2012. And at that point, my aviation career took a back seat. I thought in my head, I was going to be able to just own the restaurant and not have to get too involved in the day-to-day and have a great manager. And I would just carry on selling airplanes. But I quickly learned that A, that wasn't going to be the case, and I would have to be very hands-on, and B, I loved it. And I was actually quite happy to give up the aviation stuff, which, although I had enjoyed, it was never a passion in the way that restaurants were.
4: Well, that's great. As I was researching this, I saw that you had a quote in another publication that said that around 95% of what you sell and serve comes from UK day boats. Is that still the case? I love that.
2: Well, with Bonny Gull, that was certainly the case. In fact, with Bonny Gull, we never really sold anything from overseas. The kind of philosophy was nothing frozen, no farmed fish. We have farmed shellfish, but it's a bit different, and no imported fish. So we never sold that sea, any salmon or tuna or anything like that. With Deceit of the Sea, because we have a retail element to it, it's a little bit different. Something like salmon, for example, you actually just have to sell because it makes up such a large portion of what people buy retail. But what we do is we source the best salmon, ethically conscious salmon that we can find and the best quality, which comes from the Faroe Islands. And secondly, we are actually trying to move people slowly off salmon and onto a Scottish farmed trout, which has got better ethical credentials. But we are entirely committed to British day boats. I've spent a huge amount of time and resource in the last few years developing boat direct links with UK fishermen. So huge network of fishermen in Cornwall, Devon, Dorset, Scotland, small, low-impact boats that, artisan fishing methods such as scallop divers and lobster creelers, very little impact on the environment, not plundering stocks of any particular quantities, hook and line bass. And we use that whenever we can, basically. Obviously, we buy everything that's available from the best quality boats, but sometimes you have to supplement it with slightly larger boats. And we do have a little bit of imported fish as well. So we buy kingfish from Japan. We buy tuna from Spain when it's not available, when it's not in season in Cornwall, which is between July and December. But other than that, we're very UK focused and we're very small boat focused.
4: And of course, it's great that you're doing so well and now are moving across the street to bigger operations. At what point did you decide that this was the time that you needed just a little bit of a bigger space?
2: We expanded the business in 2021 after what I would call a kind of successful lockdown, where our retail business did very well and our reputation grew. And I became obsessed with sourcing and going direct to the suppliers. So we set up TSTS Hackney then, which was a kind of a warehouse, like a railway arch in East London, where we housed a very progressive chef's table. It was kind of an immersive dining experience because it was just a 14-seat dining room within our production facility. And that production facility was used to set up a wholesale business supplying other restaurants in London with fish. So we also bought a business down in Cornwall. And between the two sites, we grew this because I guess I always known that the limitations of the site we had in Chelsea were such that we couldn't do primary cooking, i.e. frying, roasting, grilling, that kind of thing. And just space-wise, it was just too small to be able to do any of the other things I wanted to do with the brand. But what happened over the last year, firstly, this site came available across the road. And after a long negotiation, I was able to bag it. I mean, it was hugely competitive to get the site. I think every restaurateur in London was after this. But thankfully, Cadogan supported us and we were able to secure it. But the other part of the story is that the wholesale business was acquired by a larger seafood operator. And we had already closed the chef's table in Hackney by this point. So it was an opportunity to kind of refocus the whole operation through one site. And with this new site, because of the size of it and because of the facilities it will have, I can basically do now everything under one roof. So it was as much about consolidation as anything else, but also just being able to focus on one venue, one team, that we could do everything we wanted to do with the brand in it.
4: And tell me a little bit about the new location, what people can expect.
2: We've got three floors in this site, so it's actually about five times the size of our current one. It's not enormous, but our current one is so small that anything seems enormous next to it. But what we'll have is we'll have a basement kitchen, so we'll have full cooking facilities and the focus of the menu will be the grill. Then on the ground floor, we'll have a dedicated retail space. And the retail space will focus obviously on whole fish, wet fish, fillets, live shellfish, dry aged fish that we do now. But we're also going to be focusing a bit more on smoked fish, house cured fish and seaweeds, both fresh and dry seaweeds, local seaweeds, which I think are an underused resource and definitely has potential to save the planet. So we want to start promoting the use of seaweed more in cooking. That room will also flip into a seafood bar at night like our current space does. So the central display table during the day for the retail fish will become a dining seafood bar. So stools will appear around that table, around the crushed ice. That will be serving a fairly similar menu to what we serve on in our current space at the moment. So with a focus on raw and cured and dry aged. Then we'll have a 28-cover terrace and another 40 covers on the bistro upstairs. So both of the terrace and the bistro will have a pretty similar menu. As I said, focused on the grill. It's really like a whole catch of the day menu.

0: fluffy and create a kind of really fun, relaxed, but still kind of elegant and chic dining room for both for Chelsea locals and visitors.
1: And in terms of decorating the space, are you working with local designers? How is that coming together?
0: Yeah, I'm actually working with the same designer who did our current site in Chelsea 7 years ago and also did our Hackney space. In terms of the look and feel of it, certainly the ground floor at least is going to look quite similar. So I think, you know, like we haven't changed our aesthetic in 7 years and people like it. So we're not looking to radically change all that when we move across the road. So think oak finishes, think stainless steel, practical working space, but also elegant, and it will feel light and spacious. And upstairs, we're using the natural light that the space has. It's got amazing natural light. So it'll be a bright, airy room. It'll be relaxed feeling and elegantly put together. We have some great artwork on the walls. It'll just feel like a lovely neighbourhood bistro.
2: That was Alex Hunter, the founder and CEO of The Sea, The Sea. The new location is open this very week. How exciting. You can find out more by heading to, and of course it's a .net address, thesea.net. And that's all for this episode of the programme. We'll be back at the very same time next week. The Entrepreneurs is produced by Laura Kramer with audio editing by Jack Dewars. 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I'm Tom Edwards. 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
1: The Monocle Daily wraps up the day in Europe every weekday at 1800 London time. 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
0: Hello, I'm Thomas Waterhouse with you here on Monocle Radio. Up next is Alexis Taylor. You'll know him, of course, as being the keyboardist, vocalist and guitarist of the band Hot Chip. And this is his track, I Can Feel Your Love.

0: That was In or Out by Candy Dulfer, a Monocle Radio classic. More music coming up for you after this.
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0: 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Up next is Voyage Libre, a song by Thievery Corporation.

You were listening there to Carousel, a track by Cannons. They are a Los Angeles-based indie pop band formed back in 2013. You're listening to Monocle Radio. I'm back with you at the top of the hour.

0: You are listening to Monocle Radio in association with Chanel Watches. The silhouette of the J12 watch sets itself apart with its clean, precise lines. Yet once worn, it is its softness that stands out. Polished with diamond powder, the highly resistant ceramic that adorns it entirely feels as smooth as silk against the skin. A sensory appeal, painstakingly perfected for over a quarter of a century, that reveals the watchmaking excellence of Chanel. An invincible softness that becomes one with whomever wears it. Chanel Watches, official timekeeper of Monocle Radio.
1: It's 9 a.m. in Wellington, 2300 in Doha, 2100 here in London, and 1500 in Chicago. That's the time on Monocle Radio, brought to you by Chanel Watches. Coming to you from Studio One at Midori House in London, I'm Thomas Waterhouse here on Monocle Radio. Later on, we'll hear the premiere of this week's Foreign Desk Explainer. All that, plus an hour of music still to come on Monocle Radio, starting with a track called In the Name of Your Love by Telly Nova.

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0: I should keep it tight. 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
1: Monocle, keeping an eye and an ear on the world.

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0: You were listening there to Bobo, a track by Adekunle Gold, Loje and Shode. It's time now for another break here on Monocle Radio.
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0: Thanks for staying with us here on Monocle Radio. I'm Thomas Waterhouse at Midori House in London. Up next, it's time for some Chaka Khan, and this is a track called Like Sugar.

That was Girl Feels Good by FKA Twigs. It's time now for another break. I'm back with you at the top of the hour here on Monocle Radio. Do stay with us.

0: You're listening to Monocle Radio in association with Chanel Watches. The strength of the Caliber 12.1 manufacturer movement lies in its uncompromising robustness. Yet it is the infinite smoothness with which it delivers the seconds that guarantees the J12's flawless chronometric precision. Visible behind is a perfectly circular oscillating weight and 191 meticulously assembled components, reflecting the prowess of the Caliber 12.1. The embodiment of Chanel's watchmaking excellence with understated strength. Chanel Watches, official timekeeper of Monocle Radio.
1: It's 8 a.m. in Sydney, midnight in Bucharest, 2200 here in London, and 11 a.m. in Honolulu. That's the time on Monocle Radio, brought to you by Chanel Watches. Coming to you from Studio One at Midori House in London, I'm Thomas Waterhouse, guiding you through our programming here on Monocle Radio. There's plenty still to come before I hand the microphone over to Hassan Anderson at midnight London time. Over the next hour, we'll have this week's edition of the Foreign Desk Explainer, which focuses on some football rivalry in Africa. Morocco's King Mohammed VI has pardoned 15 Senegalese football fans ahead of the World Cup. But what happened at the Africa Cup of Nations final to trigger their arrest? Then we'll have Nick Moniz and Grace Charlton with the latest Monocle on Design to round off the day here in London. It's great to have you with us. Let's join Andrew Muller now for this week's Foreign Desk Explainer.
2: It is theoretically possible that the 2026 World Cup final could be contested between Morocco and Senegal. To be clear, it is not at all likely. Upon running the numbers just now, the combined odds on the teams of those two countries making it to the last match are just north of 1,000 to 1, i.e. about the same ticket any bookmaker will write you on your own chances of becoming the next king of Tonga, though this obviously does not apply to Crown Prince Tupou-Ouattara Ulukalala if he's tuning in. That said, Morocco were semi-finalists last time out in Qatar in 2022, so may be reasonable value at around 12-1 to repeat the feat. His Royal Highness is absolutely at liberty to pile in on that one. Anyway, any encounter between Morocco and Senegal at the looming World Cup would be quite the grudge match, being as it would be a rematch of this past January's Africa Cup of Nations final, a game which has occasioned months of ructions, uproar, tumult and general brouhaha, and this week a royal intervention. King Mohammed VI of Morocco chose the Muslim holiday of Eid al-Adha to make a magnanimous humanitarian gesture and pardon 15 Senegalese football supporters who have spent the months since the Africa Cup of Nations final, which was played in Rabat, in a Moroccan clink. On Sunday, the freed fans were greeted in person on arrival in Dakar by Senegal's president, Bassirou Diomaye Faye. If it seems odd that heads of state should go out of their way to release or welcome football hooligans, the Foreign Desk Explainer is delighted as ever to help. For a start, it is odd, but there are underlying reasons which do make an amount of sense if you squint at the situation at the necessary angle.
3: They could not have chosen a grander stage than this. The final, the summit, the last page.
2: First to the 2025 Africa Cup of Nations final itself. And the year denotes the year this iteration of the biennial tournament began, not when the final was played. The 2025 Africa Cup of Nations final was played on January 18th, 2026, at the Prince Moulay Abdellah Stadium in Morocco's capital. It was a largely tedious and tepid encounter, and late into stoppage time at the end of 90 minutes appeared to be drifting to a scoreless draw and extra time to which no sane observer was looking forward.
3: Big chance, but another one goes begging.
2: On 95 minutes, Senegal had a goal disallowed by Congolese referee Jean-Jacques Ndala.
4: Yeah, of course, you cannot deny that there's a contact there, there's a push.
2: On 98 minutes, Ndala awarded Morocco a penalty.
5: That is what the referee has decided, a penalty.
2: Senegal's understandably incensed coach, Pape Thiaw, ordered his team off the pitch.
5: Senegal are marching off. They're going into the tunnel.
2: As Senegal's players argued in their dressing room about the merits of going back out, there was argy-bargy among rival coaches on the sidelines, punch-ups in the stands, and a pitch invasion was attempted by some Senegal supporters.
3: And he's dinked it straight at Mendy. A woeful penalty. Absolutely woeful.
2: Hilariously, once Senegal decided to resume play, Morocco's Brahim Diaz missed the penalty, resulting in a nil-all result and extra time.
3: Sherif Ndiaye's made a move. Oh, what a goal! Pape Gueye!
2: In which Senegal's Pape Gueye scored, making Senegal champions of Africa for the second time.
3: Senegal are the champions of Africa. Morocco are crushed.
2: Except that it didn't. Morocco complained to various governing bodies, and after fines and suspensions were dished out to players and officials from both sides, the Confederation of African Football decided that Senegal's action in walking off the field of play early amounted to a forfeit, and therefore, fully 2 months after the final whistle had been blown, reversed the result, making Morocco champions of Africa for the second time. This did not do wonders for relations between Morocco and Senegal, which generally get on pretty well. The two countries have extensive economic ties, and Senegal has been a reliable and valuable upholder of Morocco's view that the disputed territory of Western Sahara is Morocco's by right. Even amid the uproar following the AFCON final, King Mohammed hastened to issue a statement trowelling on the unction about close ties, fruitful cooperation, and ambitious partnerships, etc. Senegal's then Prime Minister, Ousmane Sonko, visiting Rabat not long afterwards, sought to style out the riot as, quote, emotional outbursts produced by fervour and not political or cultural rifts. This week, President Faye of Senegal thanked Mohamed for his clemency and humanity in releasing the Senegalese scofflaws, though was unable to rise above referring to Senegal as two-time African champions. Even before the final descended into chaos, Senegal had insinuated that the referees were in the tank for Morocco and that the organisation of the event in general was shambolic. This complaint will have especially stung Morocco, which is due to co-host the 2030 World Cup with Spain and Portugal. Prior to a subsequent friendly fixture against Peru in Paris, Senegal did a lap of honour with the AFCON trophy, which they appear to have kept, and played the game with two stars embroidered above the badge on their shirts, a privilege of two-time tournament winners. Morocco cannot have been amused, but maintained a decorous silence. Which brings us back to the release of the Senegalese fans. Morocco wants two things: to keep the AFCON title and for this whole affair to evaporate. The former ambition is now in the hands of the Court of Arbitration for Sport, to which Senegal have taken their case. A verdict this side of the World Cup seems unlikely. As for the hope that everyone might just forget all about it, Morocco can only be wished the best of luck. As anyone who has sat among England supporters when they're playing Germany will wearily concur, football fans bear grudges much longer than nation states. For Monocle Radio, I'm Andrew Muller.
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1: You're listening to Monocle Radio with me, Thomas Waterhouse. It's great to have you with us. It's time now for some French pop rock. This is a song called Butterfly by Superbus and Rory.

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0: Bertrand, à quoi vous pensez le soir en vous couchant?
1: Souvent, on me demande mes trucs, mon secret. 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
0: Ah bon?
1: Eh oui, forcément. Je vous laisse cogiter à ça.

0: That was a song called L'Homme Idéal by Bertrand Bergala. 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
0: 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It's time now for some soulful dance music from the Amsterdam duo Dam Swindle.

0: the way it goes. My therapist told me that I should tell you the truth.
1: And you're still angry. So sometimes I feel like I still should have lied. I tell you the truth because I care. But I also lie to you because I care. But if I tell you the truth, I guess I can sleep better at night. But then it looks like I don't care because I'm telling you the truth. I mean, I guess I'm just not a... Everybody hates when they get to that part when they realize that I don't want to tell you I don't care, but if it seems like I don't care, it doesn't mean I don't care. It just looks like I don't care. Because my emotions have been sanded off. I live in L.A., sweetie. What do you expect?
2: That was No More Lies by Thundercat and Tamer Impala. You're listening to Monocle Radio. I'm Thomas Waterhouse, and I'm back with you at the very top of the hour. Do stay with us.
3: 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Inspired by racing yachts, the J12 reconnects with its original inspiration and its original world, water. Both immensely soothing and peaceful, yet capable of unlimited strength. It is this breadth, balance, and singularity that define the intrinsic values of the first unisex sports watch by Chanel. A sensory icon designed to transcend horizons that has shaped the world of watchmaking for more than a quarter of a century. Chanel Watches, official timekeeper of Monocle Radio.
2: 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That's the time on Monocle Radio, brought to you by Chanel Watches. Hello and a very warm welcome to those just joining us this hour on Monocle Radio. I'm Thomas Waterhouse, behind the mic here in Studio One at Midori House in London. We have one more hour together before I hand you over to Hassan Anderson at midnight London time. Let's listen together now to the latest edition of Monocle on Design with Nick Moniz and Grace Charlton.

0: At a time when many people question the relevance of design and fashion weeks, Design March served as a reminder of their importance to local creative communities.
1: We want to be constructing spaces around which people gather in new ways and how they kind of tell stories. And, you know, at the core of the practice, and I think we have to kind of really commit to that.
2: This is Monocle on Design, a show where we discuss everything from architecture and craft to furniture and graphic design. I'm Nick Manise. On today's program, highlights from New York City Design Week, plus a trip to Iceland for Reykjavik Design March, and Jaden Ali on how to make architecture more inclusive. All that coming up on Monocle on Design. Grace Charlton, Monocle's Paris Bureau Chief. Is it official yet?
3: Not yet, but I'm sure any day now I'm going to get the call up.
2: Would this be a permanent move if you could make the move?
3: Yeah, definitely. I love Paris.
2: What's making it so good? Is it the reporting? Is it the company or lack thereof? What's making this so good?
3: Yeah, just a little bit of distance from you, maybe. That's
2: That's fair. Okay, that's feedback I get a lot. That's feedback I get a lot, and I am learning to take it on board. Are you just soaking up the city? Are you wandering around? We travel there a lot, obviously, but are you seeing new buildings that you haven't seen? Are you going to restaurants you haven't been before, or have you developed kind of a routine of sameness that is also perhaps grounding?
3: Well, it's been nice to linger a little bit longer and feel like maybe more of a local in Paris. I know that I'm sure Parisians would hate to hear me refer to myself as a local at this stage, but I have so much affection for this city and the way that, you know, it's designed, the way that it looks, the sort of culture of food around here. I actually went to the Fondation Cartier at lunchtime today to see the new building by Jean Nouvel.
2: And then what did you think?
3: It's interesting. I'm intrigued to see how they're going to play around with the different levels. You know, they have these floor plates that can be moved up and down. So I think maybe in a few years to go back and see how they maybe make more of a grand atrium would be quite cool. And then I took myself out for a solo lunch at Le Pied d'Or, which is an amazing little brasserie nearby if anyone needs a recommendation.
2: Me and our colleague Jack Simpson, Monocle's amazing news editor, a photo. It looked like a quinoa salad.
3: Mm-hmm. Yeah, really nice with the dressing.
2: Is that a little glass of white wine I see alongside it?
3: Yeah, it might be. I mean, I'm trying to blend into to Parisian. You're calling me out.
2: Well, I don't know. I've just seen you've also been emailing, so I'm just trying to make sure everything's above board. What did you think of the show at the Fondation Cartier as well? Because I know you're partial to just kind of like a general exhibition, a general collection display, but I kind of like to see thematic and storytelling.
3: Yeah, I've heard a few people say that. Actually about this first ever exhibition that they're doing at the Fondation Cartier, which is their new space, which is more central. They used to have another one on the Boulevard Raspail. They expressly said they wanted this first exhibition in a new space to be quite general and not have that much of a, you know, through line, just to sort of show what the foundation has been doing over the past 40 years. So I didn't mind it as much, but I did hear a few people say that they were sort of confused by the chaotic curation.
2: There is also something to that, yeah. I guess also with the new building, it's showing the potential to display all these different mediums and formats and styles. So maybe it actually is a very, very savvy decision.
3: But Nick, I think that's enough of Paris. How's it going? Wait, last week you were in Mexico.
2: Yes.
3: Where do we find you now? You're in New York?
2: In New York City, and it is amazing. A nice little, I mean, it's not a heat wave, but the thermometer is sitting at 31 Celsius right now. New York City is the last, we're recording this on the last day of New York City Design Week. So I'm about to go out. I'm going to actually explore some furniture workshops in Red Hook and then go see a few final exhibitions before jumping on the red eye back to London. It's amazing. It's been the first hot week in New York and everyone's energized and excited and a little bit sweaty. It's also that sort of city where you talk to people in New Yorkers. I mean, there are some obviously that do complain about it, but lots of people are like, yeah, I love this oppressive heat. And yeah, that wonderful smell that takes over New York City. We were talking about it earlier. That beautiful combination of kind of weed and weed that just combines.
3: New York is so funny as well because throughout this, I've spent a few summers there, but like the heat begets more heat. There's that really famous island heat effect. And it's true. By August, you know, the 20th, it just smells of like garbage cans everywhere and a lot of weed. Beyond that sort of beautiful picture you've painted, what has been on your radar from New York Design Week?
2: It's quite remarkable. I mean, we spend a lot of time in, you know, Milan for Milan Design Week. We go to Copenhagen. There's the various Paris iterations. I feel like maybe the design weeks in those various cities are a little bit more prominent. They're a little bit more present, a little bit more visible. Just the scale of New York City means that it can kind of get a little bit lost, but that has almost been kind of the beauty of it. So, I mean, I'll start by talking about the trade fair component. There's a trade fair called ICFF, the International Contemporary Furniture Fair. We had a little pop-up radio booth in there on the Monday of Design Week. It's incredible. You're going to hear a host of interviews actually on coming on design shows are recorded there. But the trade fair is significantly smaller than any of the other ones. It's kind of one, the equivalent of maybe one trade hall at Salone. And we've talked about Salone at length. It's 26 halls. So you can kind of get a feel for the size of it. But it does mean you can quickly navigate it in 3 hours or so and find some amazing work. I mean, for me, there was a standout. They sort of do these presentations of designers in this section called Wanted, and it's maybe somebody presenting up to 3 or 4 pieces, but lots of solo pieces. But then this is like the classic thing. The beauty of a design showcase in this city is that you then get to go into all these amazing kind of buildings. I'm sort of staying in Midtown in a lovely hotel on Park Avenue. And I went into the studio of Vi Voi, which is this Vietnamese-American studio run by an amazing designer called Stephanie. And her whole ambition is about amplifying objects in Vietnamese history and preserving that craft and all the craft of Vietnam. I was talking to her and she made this lamp that took its form from the shape of a Vietnamese kite. And these kites are kind of everywhere in Vietnam, but they're not considered a national icon or a national treasure. A politician recently was making a presentation about getting it listed as a national icon, these kites. And as part of the presentation, he used Stephanie's lamp that she created with Vi Voi as part of the demonstration to show that it's a form that translates, that is a form that is significant. And I just thought that was quite wonderful. So not only is she making amazing lighting and again, ceramics inspired by Vietnamese objects and forms, but those products are then being used to further, I guess, cultural discourse and appreciation for design, which I think is really, really wonderful.
3: Would you say that like having more of a cultural narrative to design is a theme that's emerged at this year's event? Like in terms of like overarching themes, is anything jumping to mind?
2: 100%. I mean, I think for me, you know, and I think if we haven't talked about it on the show, maybe you and I have talked about this elsewhere, but it can get really fatiguing and you can almost kind of get to a point where you're at these design weeks and you almost start to get a little bit like, do we really need another chair? Why do we need to make more of this? You know, what's kind of the point of it all? And maybe that's more speaking about me personally for where I'm at, but maybe there's something deeper here. And if Dad just said he was proud of me, everything would be okay. But yeah, I do start to kind of question these things. But then hearing a story like that about the work of Vi Voi and showing how design connects beyond just simply having beautiful objects in our house, but can shape culture, can build a sense of pride in a nation, enhance a sense of identity. I think that's really wonderful because for me, that's my favorite thing about design. It's when it's not just about the form and the function, but it's about the bigger story that kind of emerges around it. And maybe that's it more than anything. I mean, I'm going to say it's an exaggeration, but it feels like in this day and age, it's potentially easy to make quite beautiful things. I mean, beauty in the eye of the beholder, et cetera, et cetera. But I think making things is now really possible. So the thing that becomes the point of difference for a work of design is the actual story behind it, whether we can engage with that as people that use or own or appreciate design. Speaking of design stories and design narratives rooted in place, we're going to head to the Icelandic capital, Reykjavik now, where Design March, a 5-day event showcasing the latest in Icelandic design, fashion and architecture, recently took place. Despite its remote location and small population, Iceland's design scene is thriving, or, as Monocle's Helsinki correspondent Petri Bertsoff, who visited the event, argues, perhaps it's thriving because of them. Here's his report.
0: Arnhildur Palmadottir from SIP Architects, Reykjavik-based architecture studio, has invited us to examine their latest project at Frakkastigur 1. She calls it the building with the lowest CO2 footprint ever built in Iceland. Using discarded materials, such as metal crash barriers from local roads and throwaway cladding, they've managed to cut 20% of the emissions associated with the building process. The studio also works with other alternative building materials, such as local lava, which it presented at the Icelandic Pavilion at the Venice Architecture Biennial.
4: So we started working looking at quantities of lava, and it's like huge. We could probably feed the whole world with building elements if we wanted. But we looked at it locally, and what if we would build from it? It's our trees in a way, or bricks. We don't have many resources. So yeah, that's a project that we did slowly. Then it kind of escalated last year when we were chosen to take it to the Biennale. And we are also looking at merging it to our real project, using the lava as part of the structural elements without the cement. And we can actually control it with some specific cooling methods and also pressure and things like that. So yeah, it's really interesting, and hopefully we can do that in a real project soon.
0: Lava is just one example of the way in which Icelandic design stems from the local natural resources and the material scarcity inherent in an island economy. This was one of my key takeaways from Design March, Reykjavik's main design event. Perhaps more than at any other design event I've attended, I was reminded of the raw power of design and its intrinsic connection to nature, tradition, and identity. Iceland's geography shaped much of the work on show at Design March. Local designers often work with materials that are abundant nearby, but rarely used in industrial production. Designer Brynjar Sigurdarsson has experimented with heat-treated Alaska poplar, a fast-growing tree species which is rarely used in furniture production.
5: So my name is Brynjar Sigurdarsson. I work with Veronika Sedlmeier, my partner. And together we have Studio Brynjar and Veronika. In general, designers here in Iceland, they are becoming more and more kind of aware of the importance of being sort of autonomous in our material culture, because we have a lot of beautiful materials, but maybe we don't know yet completely how to work with them or use them. So you have to kind of work a bit with what you have here, and that can be, you know, farming or the fishing industry or innovation in Icelandic wood or materials, or trying to kind of revisit forgotten crafts. You have to be very like innovative here, and it becomes less about kind of this this sort of methodology of a designer that is designing a chair and takes 2 years doing that and making models and 3D and proportions. And here it's a bit more maybe spontaneous and almost kind of explosive, and I think you have that really here in Iceland. You have this sort of kind of explosive creative power rather than the refined sort of detailed kind of precision that you maybe have elsewhere in design.

0: Another aspect in which Design March stands out from larger design weeks, such as Salone del Mobile or 3 Days of Design, is how it combines design, architecture and fashion. Exhibitions often included elements from all three fields. At the Alvarado Design Nordic House, I caught up with Anna Klause, the creator of the Threads of Connection exhibition that showcased leading Icelandic fashion designers such as Magnea Einarsdóttir and Asa-Brit Brattabek.
1: I think it's very connected to each other. I mean, if you are into design, you usually appreciate quality, material, and it's sort of the language is very familiar. So it's, of course, aesthetics and visuals that, you know, we seek in both. And I think it goes hand in hand, you know, how we live, what we wear is very connected and sort of both the interior design, architecture. And I think it also reflects in the fashion we're showing here that, you know, people are using their roots, where they're coming from, as an inspiration in the designs and the fashion. It has to be practical. It has to function well in our environment. And that's something quite special with the Nordic countries, because we have to think about the environment we live in. So we are, I think, very aware of the materials we use. And it's more, you know, appreciative of the quality rather than maybe than the fastness of some of the sort of more commercial brands or so on.
0: Design March's director Helga Olafsdottir told me how the Icelandic design scene is still relatively young and how relying on local natural resources, while understandable, can sometimes feel constraining to the local designers. So Icelandic design is often associated with the craft tradition, but also elements that are Icelandic elements, you know, wool from the sheep, lava, and the nature more generally. And I mean, I've met many designers during Design March that use those elements of Icelandic nature. And do you feel that they are maybe cliches also? And do you feel like they can be also a bit limiting to some local designers if people outside of Iceland only see Icelandic design in terms of, okay, they do cool stuff with lava, whatever, they do these natural things. But what if there is somebody who wants to make a very conventional, like a wooden chair or whatever, use aluminum and to make a conventional and doesn't want to use those elements? So do you think it has become a bit of a cliche with these elements?
2: Actually, it's a great question and really a fun one, because I think it's a love-hate relationship. We love the materials that we have, like you said, the wool and the lava and all that. And at some points, they are very cliché, but then they can be also very cool. And it's like, I think it's like up and down, and it's like, and it's both. It's a mix of that. And it's very... Icelandic people are that. We are very proud of our things, but we are also very like, oh, it's like it's so cliché, you know, all that. And we want something that we don't have.
0: At a time when many people question the relevance of design and fashion weeks, Design March served as a reminder of their importance to local creative communities. In a young, still developing design culture such as Iceland's, events such as these that attract thousands of visitors from Iceland but also abroad are key in boosting the self-confidence of the local designers.
2: I think every year it's a little bit different. We get the courage to speak louder, be proud of what we have, not trying to be something else.
0: From Monaco in Reykjavik, Iceland, I'm Petri Burtsov.
3: That was Monocle's Helsinki correspondent Petri Burtsov reporting from Design March in Iceland. Nick, have you been to... Yeah, you went to Iceland before Christmas, right? Was it your first time going? Yeah,
4: it was. I went on my way to the US. I loved it. I mean, I think for me, highlight was... It's a funny place. Okay, so my highlight was probably going to these hot springs. I stayed at the Reykjavik Edition, an amazing hotel on the harbour, and kind of looking out on the water, working harbour, and you've kind of got all these dramatic mountains in the background. So you kind of had this contrast, you know, the raw power of human strength against the raw power of nature. You've seen The Castle, yeah? That Australian, iconic Australian film.
3: Yeah, iconic.
4: So there's that scene where Daryl Kerrigan, the main character, kind of looks up at the power lines and admires their beauty. And he talks about it's about man's ability to generate electricity, kind of like all these wonderful things. And that kind of similar experience in Iceland. So everyone talks about the beauty. But for me, the most beautiful things about it were where you had humanity abutting this like amazing natural landscape. I mean, I will say that the humanity of the harbour may be a little bit nicer to contrast with than people making out in a hot spring. But you kind of get my drift, yeah?
3: Well, I've never been to Iceland. What I can picture when I think of the country is just like, yeah, beautiful mountains, dramatic landscape. I don't think I could even picture a single house. And I think that's something that Petri questioned in his package. But, you know, all these Icelandic cliches of the natural environment and designers using wool and lava as a form of available resource. Do you think that's like a regional stereotype that needs to be done away with or lent into?
4: There's a little bit of maybe like evolving something with a contemporary narrative or design approach, because I think you almost, everything will carry the mark of its time, whether we kind of like it or not. And I think for me, if you're just aping or replicating what's already been done in the past, you're perhaps maybe not pushing things forward. So for me, perhaps it's about using those materials, but maybe it's changing the style or looking at a new application or evolving a way of making. And that I think for me kind of stops you getting trapped in that cliche or that stereotype of this is what Iceland is or what Iceland should be. Well, we're going to return to London, where neither of us are right now, and speak to designer Jaden Ali, who I actually bumped into in New York this week. He's the founding director of JA Projects, an interdisciplinary practice whose work focuses on architecture and shared cultural spaces. He works between London and New York at the moment because he's also teaching at Columbia, kind of just an amazing creative mind, an amazing designer, and he works across full spectrum of architecture and design. So everything from working on, I guess, traditional architecture, museums, installations, institutions, but through to kind of community building work as well. He co-designed the permanent Why We Make Galleries at the new V&A East, a museum in East London. He recently visited us at Midori House for a conversation about his approach to designing the space.
5: I'm really happy with the project. And really, you know, what we're doing is extending this question or this statement of the permanent galleries, which is why we make to who makes, and understanding that people already make space. People are already designing their worlds around them. They're already world building. And to take some of the essence of how they already produce in space and channel that into the galleries is kind of the ambition. We want the space to feel resonant. We want people to feel like they can see their patterns of life being honored and reflected in that space, and the ambition that they feel a bit more comfortable.
4: How do you reflect that physically? What does that look like?
5: In some ways, there's a literal representation, and in some ways, there's an abstracted representation. So specifically this museum, which is dedicated to young people, 16 to 24-year-olds or 16 to 30-year-olds, depending on how you read it. We've worked with young people over the course of time for the past 5 years. My mum was a youth worker. I was a play worker. Young people have always been at the forefront of my lens. I was also an educator at Central St. Martin's. So understanding the power and understanding the ambition to empower young people has always been at the core. And so what we've been doing is listening to them over a number of years as to the spaces where they already feel comfortable. In particular, what always comes to the fore and came to the fore again with the youth collective that we were working with is that they feel most comfortable in the high streets and the open parkscapes that connect the four Olympic boroughs. So what we're doing there is saying, okay, that's amazing that you feel comfortable in these spaces. It's amazing that the O'Donnell and Toomey architecture links to the public realm and it's kind of continuous and it has a continuous floor and you don't have security guards and you can walk straight in. what happens if we really lean into the museum being an extension of the public realm? What happens if we display objects, museum objects, with the same gravitas and the same care that you will see those objects displayed out in the real world? So, for example, the way we show textiles is the same way you see textile rolls on the high street. The way we fabricated the showcases, they have these illuminated fascias, which are the same way illuminated fascias that line our high street. And the way you navigate the space is by colour and light and change in datum. So you have stuff at low level, you have ground, you have stuff at mid-level, you have stuff at high level. In both galleries, we have landmarks that we frame as landmarks that exist at the centre. These are kind of the buildings that you use to orientate yourself around the city. And, you know, the young people are not drawing for the Gherkin. You know, they're going to the idea store. And they're saying the idea store is the place in which they kind of gravitate and orbit around, which is, and you can see that in the large showcase, that you can walk in and under and through, which is very much like the way that you enter the idea store as well.
6: You talked, it's going back to, these initial consultations with young people in these areas of East London, but, you know, you talked about the fact that they're already world building. I mean, is there... And I've got to be careful. I'm not trying to sound patronising because I've come from a design education. I was lucky enough to study landscape architecture. But do you think people are aware that they're shaping the world around them and the impact that it can have on them? Or are these discussions you're having kind of like opening people up to the potentials of the physical spaces that surround them?
5: I mean, I think through this programme, the Youth Collective, which is an ongoing group of young people, who rotate in and rotate out, have been involved in this museum project for a long time. And that's a museum initiative, right? That's them making sure that the seeds of this museum exist before it even launches. They were on our interview panel. So in terms of empowering them to and introducing them into a world of design and world building, they obviously get a kind of a formal education. I think really it's about opening people's eyes to what they can do, you know, like, and what they're already doing. And I think there's a difference that, you know, I think people in East London and young people in East London should be given those opportunities. Like I am, and you talk about your history as a kind of a landscape architect and the privilege of that space. You know, I grew up in East London. I grew up in Bethnal Green. My first real insight into the world of architecture was through some work experience I got at a company called Allies & Morrisons, and they were working on the Olympic site. This was amazing for me. The Olympics was coming to my ends. I got to roll around in a truck and see them cleaning soil. I got to know all the bridges by their code names. But I could really see the way that a piece of the city was being fabricated. And to come full circle in some ways and to be able to kind of gift and partake in a contribution to this museum, which is a gift to my community, is kind of amazing. But beyond that, it's recognizing that opportunity that was gifted to me was rare. And actually, with the program that comes with this museum and with the legacy of this museum, I'm hoping that the program is more proliferate. I'm hoping that young people can access more of these kind of engagement moments, more of these eye-opening moments where they can realize the power of what they're able to do and create.
6: What I find fascinating about your work is you kind of sit between the tangible and the intangible. I think there's a tendency, you know, for maybe studios that are more focused on the intangible to not actually have built outcomes. There's also a tendency for, you know, I think studios that purely focused on built outcomes and the intangibles become a box-ticking exercise. Can you tell me a little bit more about how the two kind of feed into each other? How does having this understanding of an intangible infrastructure impact your tangible deliverables?
5: It's one of those classic radio things where you made this gesture, which was kind of a circle in the air. And I don't see it as a circle in the air where it's kind of yin-yang. It's not an oscillation in that direction. It's more like spinning eight different plates. And sometimes we just need to spin

0: already make space, and that there is a privilege to making in a material way. Now, we feel privileged to make in a material way now, but actually to make, to be a sculptor, to be an architect requires lots of material, therefore lots of money, and relatively good connections to do that stuff. That precludes us from recognizing how other people already make space. For example, when you go to the park and you arrange your chairs in a certain fashion, or you bring a barbecue and everyone can smell the amazing Turkish grill that you're cooking up in Clissold or something similar. You know, like, these are forms of making space that we want to recognize. And so we as a studio want to do the quick, dirty, honest space making activity.
1: I guess just finally, I want to ask. I mean, you're practicing across continents. You're working with, you know, major design studios and practices. You've got your own studio that's across art, more formal architecture, and community engagement. I mean, what I feel like you've kind of positioned yourself beautifully to have a view on the industry. I mean, maybe this is twofold. It's like, what are your priorities as a practice over the next, or as a studio over the next 3, 5, 10 years? And where do you think the industry needs to be turning its attention?
0: I think there's a slightly different question in there, which is about what do you mean by industry? Because I think we're quite hard to place. You know, of course,
1: yeah, you are.
0: We exist in the kind of design space, but we also exist in the kind of arts space. You know, I mean, there's a project that we didn't speak about is just, we just launched this amazing project where we've designed a lighting scheme for 13 new, a coordinated lighting scheme for 13 new tower blocks in Elephant and Castle. Like, this will be amazing. You know, there is nothing like this in the UK. And I tell you a little bit, and maybe there's a clue in this project, which is that there's an opportunity here. They called this the Piccadilly of the South. It's the backdrop to St. Paul's. You can see it from North London, you know, and Highgate. And we know the history of Elephant and Castle. We know that that has been a challenging history. We know that people have not necessarily seen their futures represented in the development that has come forth. We also recognise the powers at play in the city and the benefits that come with development as well. We also recognise the power of art and culture to inspire. And so in terms of this lighting scheme, we think that that lighting scheme that takes place will be based upon 365 different stories. And what we're doing here is connecting the ground with the sky in the same way as kind of indigenous cultures would often describe architecture as the connection between the ground and the sky. We're saying what you see illuminated at high level is always a reflection of how people live their life at its base. And for us, I think that maybe holds the clue is that we want spaces to be kind of resonant with communities. We want to be constructing spaces around which people gather in new ways and how they kind of tell stories. And, you know, at the core of the practice, and I think we have to kind of really commit to that as a whatever world that we exist in, whatever industry we exist in, is that stories, like really good stories, are really the foundation from which we can grow together.
2: That was JA Projects founder Jaden Ali in conversation with you, Nick Manis, at Midori House.
3: That is all we have time for on today's show. 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Today's episode was produced by Hassan Anderson and edited by Elliot Greenfield. I'm Nick Manis.
2: I'm Grace Charlton. 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
4: 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I'm Thomas Waterhouse in our studio in London. It's time now for some music. This is Annalisa, an Italian singer-songwriter.

0: That was a Monocle Radio classic from New Zealand. 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
0: 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Up next is a track called Hello, Hello by Charlotte Dos Santos.

Well, that spot of French music wraps up this hour on Monocle Radio. Up next is my colleague Hassan Anderson taking you through the next hour here on Monocle Radio.

0: You're listening to Monocle Radio in association with Chanel Watches. 7 times stronger than steel, the J12 ceramic is unmatched in its resistance to abrasions over time. Yet its greatest strength lies in its softness. Polished with diamond powder, it feels as smooth as silk against the skin. Combined with the Caliber 12.1 manufacturer movement, the exceptional material embodies all the expertise and cutting-edge technology of Chanel watchmaking. An invincible softness that becomes one with whomever wears it. Chanel Watches, official timekeeper of Monocle Radio.
1: It's 10 a.m. in Canberra, 1 a.m. in Berlin, midnight here in London, and 1700 in Mexico City. That's the time on Monocle Radio, brought to you by Chanel Watches. From Midori House in London, I'm Hassan Anderson with you up until 3 a.m. London time. We've got loads of good stuff coming up over the next few hours, including the latest from the world of print on the stack and literature on Meet the Writers. Up ahead, though, it's The Bulletin with UBS and a few tunes as well. Stay with us. It's The Bulletin with UBS. Hello and welcome to The Bulletin with UBS on Monocle Radio. Each week, the sharpest minds and precious thinkers in finance take you beyond the numbers and hype right to the heart of the big issues of the day. This week, we're looking at the theme of women and entrepreneurship and returning to the topic of the female funding gap. We'll be discussing the challenges and opportunities that are being thrown up by the fast-changing face of entrepreneurship, especially in the United States. Women now own over 40% of US businesses, and a new generation of female founders is making waves in venture capital. In 2025, startups like Anthropic and Thinking Machines Lab, both with women at the helm, captured headlines and investor attention in the booming AI sector. Yet, despite recent growth in female entrepreneurship and those standout success stories, the path to funding remains uneven. Why does the funding gap persist, and what will it take to close it? Well, joining us to discuss this, it's a delight to welcome back to the show both Mariana Mamu and Antoinette Seidrech. Mariana is Head of Advice Beyond Investing in UBS's Chief Investment Office, and Antoinette is Private Market Strategist, also in the UBS CIO. Mariana, Antoinette, great to have you both with us. Always fascinating to get your insights when we're talking about women and entrepreneurship. This report is looking at funding challenges and opportunities. Every cloud has a silver lining. There are opportunities as well as the challenges we face. Let's start with the big picture. Mariana, perhaps I'll come to you first of all. Female entrepreneurship rising, but you know there are still some significant structural problems. Give us a snapshot of the big picture before we get into the detail.
2: Yes, so the positive news is about women entrepreneurs and the rise in the number of women that are leading businesses. So we see that as of 2026, women own more than 40% of all US businesses and have founded about 1/3 of all European businesses. So this means there has been, like in the US, 12% growth of women-owned businesses over 2022 and 2025. Now, we've looked at the funding gap back also in 2021 when we did our white paper publication. And since then, and in fact, since the last decade, we can see that the funding gap, so how much a percentage of funding women received, especially as women-only female founders, is around 2%. And that hasn't changed. This year, because of an overall jump and rebound in VCs, the numbers of female founder startups that have been founded have seen a very positive momentum. But as we will discuss, this is heavily skewed by just a couple of AI valuations. So in essence, the challenges persist and they are really sticky.
3: Antoinette, yeah, just on the VC side then, again, give us the big picture and maybe just tell us a little bit about some of the headlines, about some of these sticky areas that are proving hard to move along.
4: Yeah, so maybe to provide some background there, Tom, venture capital, particularly in 2025, if we're talking about the broader space, has actually seen a bit of an uptick and looked like we are looking at a recovery for the broader market. So we've seen global volumes up with about 30% year over year. And in the US, the venture capital was only 5% shy, really, of the records that we've seen in 2021. So that is actually quite noteworthy. What, of course, should be noted, and this we'll also see when we actually then distill this data and go down towards what actually happens to the female founder side. But as Mariana has already alluded to, a really significant share of funding worldwide and has gone to AI companies. In the US, we have to think about over 65% of all deals and 35% of all deals in Europe involving AI companies. And we're seeing this actually similar if we're looking closer at the numbers in 2025 for female-founded startups. So on one hand, we're seeing positive momentum on the valuation side and on the exit. So we've seen 50% uptick for female-founded startups in terms of pre-money valuation, so in how much they are worth when going into the next round. And this is also broadly in line with the broader US startup cohort of 2025. And in terms of exit value, this also doubled over the last year. And female founders here, importantly, have brought in about 25% of the US exit count. And there's also been some noteworthy IPOs actually last year. So these include the advertising platform Mountain, but also this company, fintech company, Figure Technology Solutions. So these were also quite prominent companies standing out there. But as we already mentioned, it's really some select companies that are able to get the funding, some that are already in their larger stages, that have already gone through some of these harder paths that particularly we see that female founders are facing. And a key area there remains also to really access this funding. So as Mariana also mentioned, if we look back over the last 10 years, we actually haven't seen much improvement in how well female founders are doing in terms of getting funding or getting access to funding. So if we're looking at the percentage of capital that they're able to raise or that they've been able to raise over the last 10 years, then this has only been about 2% of all capital available for startups. And if we look at the number of companies, it gets a little bit better. So we're looking at 6%, but it's still a really low number. If we have mixed founders, it improves a little bit. So that shows also that as soon as there are a little bit more diversity, then female founders can benefit from that. And the funding goes up to 20% as opposed to this 2-6% figure. Mm. But it really shows that still it's male teams that are dominating the VC landscape. And it's really the early stages where women are struggling more to get access really to networks and to get into this funding funnel to start getting these initial rounds and ramp up from there.
2: Exactly what Antoinette said, that it's primarily in early stages, and that's because this involves limited data and track record. So when investors must assess how likely it is for a startup to be successful, they need to rely on a basis of some short interviews and pitch presentations. And this is where in the decision making, you increase biases because you make these gut decisions based on a presentation. So what kind of biases and challenges come in? Well, there is the like me effect. So people tend to look and like and trust people that maybe look like them. So we know that the VC world is overwhelmingly, the majority of investors are male. And we see data that women partners in VC firms and investors are more than twice as likely to invest in women-led enterprises, or three times more likely to invest in enterprises with women CEOs. And if the investment team, there is a woman investor, then it is 40% more likely to invest in a company with a woman in the executive team. So this definitely plays a big role. As we mentioned, there is also the importance of the network. So we know that having a strong network in VC space plays a critical role in deal sourcing, deal syndication, and decision making. And men have in general a bigger social network that includes also other men and investors. So the existence of a robust social network is definitely a key determinant of future success in making sure that you get funding.
3: Well, yeah, and I wanted to ask you both, because we've discussed these incredibly low figures before, the low proportion of VC funding, for example, going to female-founded businesses. And it's interesting, an emphasis there you both mentioned on sort of, you know, building these networks, having these other avenues. Are there any other, I don't know, structural levers to address? Because it feels like there is just such a drag on these... In these key areas, we're not seeing progress at the rate that we really, really need to. What are the other kind of tools in the toolkit that maybe we can operate to try and move this along more swiftly?
2: Maybe I can start. Another very interesting insight that we've seen in research is this gender stereotype in terms of the different questions that women versus men entrepreneurs receive when they are pitching their companies. So systematically, whether it is a man or a woman asking questions, we see that women get a lot more risk-related questions rather than growth-focused questions. And as a result, they also respond in a similar pattern. So when there is a risk-related question, they focus their responses in mitigating the risks. And in the research, they've done a test where they've checked that the women can also change the question, like as answering the question, they address the risk concerns, but also answer and include the growth potential of their company. And there they've seen that basically has mitigated this funding gap. So this is a very important piece of information in terms of the skepticism and the unconscious biases that is demonstrated, and a way that founders can be prepared when pitching that can address this. But of course, beyond, let's say, each individual founder's ability to prepare, the importance and the big lever happens where the ecosystem ensures that there is a process that is more de-biased, that such biases do not enter into the decision-making process. And that is way more powerful.
3: And tell me, Antoinette, just again, looking through the sort of the VC lens, what's the journey like? Do some of these other factors recede in importance sort of the further down the funnel, if you like, that you go as a founder, or as you're sort of moving through different funding rounds? Does the picture shift in terms of some of these biases and some of these outcomes?
4: Well, it's not that easy to tell, but what we do see, and this is, I would say, is quite interesting, is when it comes to female-led startups and what they have to do, particularly in the beginning, in these earlier stages, and what Mariana already said as well, is these questions that they're getting and the access to capital being more complicated and being more limited also makes that they would typically have to do with less in the beginning. So they rely early on much more on bootstrapping. They have to be very careful with the cash management early on. And what is interesting actually through this is that there's two statistics that come out quite strongly and consistently over time. And that's probably also explained with the fact that these female founded startups and that these women have to do with less. And they actually also maintain a lower cash burn rate throughout compared to the broader cohort of venture-backed companies. So they're managing to stretch their dollars a bit further and therefore also develop a bit more efficiency. And then for those that actually do make it through the funnel, so who actually enter the ecosystem and manage to succeed in obtaining a first funding round, there we have PitchBook data that shows us that between 2021 and about 2025, for over 13,000 female-founded startups, we see more advancements and slightly fewer bankruptcies if we compare that to the broader cohort when they then advance through the system. So that also maybe shows that when you would actually have to do with less and be more efficient, be more careful in the beginning and fence off all these risk questions early on, it is very well possible that these companies also learn how to do with less and to move on from there, which shows them a little bit more resilience later on as they move through the funnel. So that is one thing. And then once they're in, it's also then possible to look at what other funding options are out there beyond the typical venture landscape, which is then also something that can be considered.
3: Yeah, and just in terms of the partnership piece, I do think it's interesting. I think you sort of alluded to this there, that it's not just a question of having access to strong networks. It's also about finding, well, we often talk about diversification on this program in terms of portfolio buildings, but a diversification of VC firms. Is it fair to say, Antoinette, actually, yeah, to a degree, it's also incumbent maybe on founders to find the right fit, actually, when they're looking for their VC partners. It's not just about access in PureTund. It's also about finding the right fit, find that sort of the right chemistry almost, if you like.
4: So that would always be true, right? Not just for female-founded firms. And this would also be true for any entrepreneur that is looking to get funding. You would like to get, ideally, you would like to get funding from somebody that when you're at this early stage who understands your business or has the capacity to help you grow since you have this active involvement. And what can help also is some form of recognition. So what we have also seen, and I think Mariana mentioned this earlier already as well, and there are several reports that show that as soon as a venture capital firm has a female partner in one of these decision-making roles, then we see that these firms are up to 3 times more likely to invest in startups that are led by women. So there is not just the fit and the knowledge that matters, but also this bit of this recognition picture. So if you, as a female founder, perhaps are able to connect with a firm that has female representation as well in decision-making roles across the general partners, then it could very well be that there is a higher probability of getting funding. Then the issue is, of course, still that the VC world, as well as in other business areas and finance areas, this is still also very much a man's world. So if we're looking at the bigger picture, then these GP roles tend to still be predominantly male. And as of now, it's less than 20% of women that are in decision-making roles across GPs. If we look, however, at smaller firms, so this would be firms that have less than about 50 million in assets under management, so there's relatively small firms, then the representation picks up. So in about 30% of these smaller firms, we see a representation of over 50% female decision-makers. It should also be kept in mind, of course, that it may also be as a consequence of working with a smaller manager, you may get a smaller ticket size. Finding a manager that fits and finding one that is aligned more with your ideals and with your business idea and has knowledge of the industry, that's very relevant. And if then also such a firm has a female decision maker, this may already be helpful in making the right connection and making that step forward to getting funding.
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5: 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This is The Pacific Shift, meaning we've got loads of good tunes ahead of us now before we move into the next hour. We're rapidly heading towards 1 a.m. here at Midori House in London, but it's still time to treat ourselves to a few songs, and we're going to kick off in Sweden with one of Sweden's greatest. It's Robin.

0: Fly By Midnight with Waiting Tables. They are a retro pop duo from New York City. We've got more music coming your way just after a short break.
1: Bienvenue to the Monocle Café in Paris. Tucked away on Rue Bachaumont in Paris' beautiful second arrondissement, it's the perfect spot for a noisette, an evening apéro, some retail therapy, or a brew of our Prince offerings. Our friendly staff are on hand to help and impart a bit of neighborhood wisdom too. You're always welcome at the Monocle Café, so why not join us in Paris today? À bientôt!
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0: You're tuned in to Monocle Radio. We have traversed quite a few countries across our Pacific Shift in this hour, Austria, France, and the US. But up next, we're off to Brazil with Thiago Cantano.

0: You are listening to Monocle Radio in association with Chanel Watches. 7 times stronger than steel, the J12 ceramic is unmatched in its resistance to abrasions over time. Yet its greatest strength lies in its softness. Polished with diamond powder, it feels as smooth as silk against the skin. Combined with the Caliber 12.1 manufacture movement, the exceptional material embodies all the expertise and cutting-edge technology of Chanel watchmaking. An invincible softness that becomes one with whomever wears it. Chanel Watches, official timekeeper of Monocle Radio.
1: It's 7 a.m. in Bangkok, 3 a.m. in Nairobi, 1 a.m. here in London, and 20:00 in Caracas. That's the time on Monocle Radio, brought to you by Chanel Watches. From Midori House in London, I'm Hassan Anderson with you for just a couple hours longer, but there's tons of good stuff to come. Whilst I'm on the mic, up ahead, it's the latest from the world of literature as Georgina Godwin brings us Meet the Writers. Then later on, we'll delve into the world of print as Fernando Augusto Pacheco brings us The Stack. That, plus a few tunes thrown in along the way too, is all ahead on Monocle Radio. And now it's time for Meet the Writers.
2: Hello and welcome to Meet the Writers. I'm Georgina Godwin. For generations of readers, my guest today was the first writer to tell them the truth. She wrote honestly about puberty, religion, sex, friendship, divorce, bullying, and all the private fears children often believe they were carrying alone. In doing so, she transformed children's literature and became one of the most beloved and most challenged authors in America. Born in Elizabeth, New Jersey in 1938, she began writing after becoming a mother herself and went on to publish books that would define adolescence for millions of readers around the world, including Are You There, God? It's Me, Margaret, Tales of a Fourth Grade Nothing, Forever, and Summer Sisters. Her most recent novel, In the Unlikely Event, returns to the New Jersey of her own childhood and to a series of real plane crashes that haunted the town where she grew up. Judy Bloom, welcome to Meet the Writers.
3: Thank you so much.
2: Judy, it's wonderful to be here with you. We've just established that you used to live just round the corner from me in London.
3: I know. I wish we were still there. We would have fun.
2: We most certainly would. You grew up in Elizabeth, New Jersey, but your parents also grew up there. So tell me about this family that's obviously deeply rooted in this community.
3: Yeah, my mother and father were both born in Elizabeth. My father was the youngest of 7 siblings, and my mother was the firstborn of 3. They went to high school together, the same high school that I later went to, public school. At the time that they went, it was co-ed. When I went, it was all girls. And my father said, oh, that's because we were, you know. But that wasn't true.
2: Were you inventing stories from an early age?
3: I was inventing stories from a very early age, yes. I didn't know what I was doing. I only knew that I had stories inside my head. I didn't know whether other people did or didn't. I didn't share my stories. I mean, I was never bored. I was never alone because I had my stories.
2: And what were you reading?
3: I read everything that I could get my hands on. But when I was very young, I read the Oz books, the whole series. My husband also did. And when we got together, we talked about the fact that our mothers got rid of our series when we went off to college in very different parts of the country. But had they only kept them, we would have 2 complete sets. And then I read the Betsy Tacy books by Maud Hart Lovelace. I loved those books, loved those books. And then by the time I was 12, I was really in my parents' bookshelves reading. There was no category called young adult. I'm not sure there ever should have been. But anyway, you know, I like to read, and so I pulled the books off the shelves. And nothing was off limits. My mother was a very anxious woman, anxious mother, but she was never afraid of reading.
2: And were the books that you went on to write later, things that dealt with puberty, for instance, available to read at the time, or did you end up writing the books you wish you'd had?
3: I think in part that's the answer. I did. Yeah, I mean, I didn't have those books. But I had friends, and we talked about these things together. Of course, the facts